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0: guided by the Spirit of truth. And when they bring you unto the synagogues, and unto magistrates and powers, take ye no thought how or what thing ye shall answer, or what ye shall say, for the Holy Ghost shall teach you in the same hour what ye ought to say. Luke chapter 12, verses 11 and 12. Jesus promised his disciples, "The Comforter, which is the Holy Ghost, whom the Father will send in my name, he shall teach you all things, and bring all things to your remembrance, whatsoever I have said unto you." John chapter 14, verse 26. But the teachings of Christ must previously have been stored in the mind in order for the Spirit of God to bring them to our remembrance in the time of peril. The word I have hid in mine heart, said David, that I might not sin against thee. Psalm 119, verse 11. All who value their eternal interests should be on guard against the inroads of skepticism. The very pillars of truth will be assailed. It is impossible to keep beyond the reach of the sarcasms and sophisms, the insidious and pestilent teachings of modern infidelity. Satan adapts his temptations to all classes. He assails the illiterate with a jest or sneer, while he meets the educated with scientific objections and philosophical reasoning, alike calculated to excite distrust or contempt of the Scriptures. Even youth of little experience presume to insinuate doubts concerning the fundamental principles of Christianity. And this youthful infidelity, shallow as it is, has its influence. Many are thus led to jest at the faith of their fathers, and to do despite to the Spirit of grace. Hebrews chapter 10, verse 29. Many a life that promised to be an honor to God and a blessing to the world has been blighted by the foul breath of infidelity. All who trust to the boastful decisions of human reason and imagine that they can explain divine mysteries and arrive at truth unaided by the wisdom of God are entangled in the snare of Satan. We are living in the most solemn period of this world's history. The destiny of Earth's teeming multitudes is about to be decided. Our own future well-being and also the salvation of others' souls depend upon the course which we now pursue. We need to be guided by the Spirit of truth. Every follower of Christ should earnestly inquire, "Lord, what wilt thou have me to do?" We need to humble ourselves before the Lord with fasting and prayer and to meditate much upon His word, especially upon the scenes of the judgment. We should now seek a deep and living experience in the things of God. We have not a moment to lose. Events of vital importance are taking place around us. We are on Satan's enchanted ground. Sleep not, sentinels of God. The foe is lurking near, ready at any moment, should you become lax and drowsy, to spring upon you and make you his prey. This passage was taken from The Great Controversy, pages 600 and 601. Our Daily Bread, September 23rd.
1: I encourage you to be ye doers of the word and not hearers only. 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

0: My name is Diana Dixon. I'm a professional truck driver. In August the 4th, 2011, I stopped to help in an accident.
1: Diana Dixon also tried to help. She parked her semi, jumped out, and headed toward the pickup. That's when she saw vehicles barreling toward her, so she reacted by jumping off 475 to a road below.
0: Well, a pickup had clipped a semi, and I stopped to help, and I saw it in the mirror, so I walked back. The gentleman told me, he says, hey, you know, everything's okay. They called 911, and I looked over at the pickup, and there was a black pickup over there, and he was okay. At about that time, I don't know how far I walked, but I walked far enough, and a semi hit him, and it imploded. I knew it was going to hit me. I had 30 seconds to decide, and I decided to jump.
2: Yeah, I jumped off the bridge. My back broke.
3: Where are you at?
2: I don't know.
0: Fractured my pelvis in 24 places, 5 broken ribs, C5 neck fracture. I had a collapsed lung. I had a lacerated bladder. I was bleeding internally. I had no marks on the outside of me at all but a scrape where my arm had scraped the concrete. From the chest down, I was on fire. I was a dispatcher for a year after the accident, and I went back and finished my degree. And I went to Pittsburgh, threw a backpack over my back, walked like all the other students. I ran a marathon, and since then I've been back to truck driving. There was a gentleman I worked with, and one day he was walking in, and he walked up to my desk, and I was reading my Bible. And he says, are you a believer? And I said, yes. And he gave me some amazing facts, study guides. And it was an eye-opening experience for me. I mean, I started reading them, and I had a bunch of questions asking him. So I got online, and I got on the Amazing Facts webpage. And I just found that information just that I'd never known. I went back to work as a truck driver because that was my ministry. It was my ministry before the accident. And I was driving down the road, and I just needed a connection. And I was flipping through, and somehow I ended up on YouTube. And next thing I know, Amazing Facts, one of those things, would come up there, and I listened to it. I'm driving down the road. I got 11 hours of driving. So I listened to one. I listened to another one. And the more I listened to him, everything that I thought in my heart, I just click onto one of his YouTubes, and there he was giving me the answer. I walked in Seventh-day Adventist Church for the first time, and I felt at home. I was baptized in the Seventh-day Adventist Church because I had found the truth that I just was searching for and I'd been praying about. Amazing Facts has been such an inspiration and important for my coming back into ministry that I want to be able to give back to anyone that I can. And Amazing Facts is the backbone of my ministry. My name is Diana Dixon. Thank you.

I'm sorry for the tears, he says with obvious embarrassment. It's just that I miss her so much. He shields his eyes like the toddler he was 60 years ago, perhaps again imagining he can't be seen behind his hands. We have it as a social rule that anything so personal as tears must stay discreetly out of sight. Others feel uncomfortable, we think, imagining that even those who know us well expect us to be dry-eyed in the face of loss. But tears and all that causes them are proof of life, of being fully human, blessed, yes, blessed, with deep capacity to care, to feel, to love, to cherish. Our losses are no less a part of us than all our victories. Those who truly love us never struggle when we weep. The shortest verse in all the Bible, Jesus wept, gives us the longest view of who he is. This high priest of ours understands our weaknesses, for he faced all of the same testings we do. The prophet called him a man of sorrows and acquainted with our grief. He doesn't only preach from mountaintops, he sits with those who grieve, holds those who weep, heals those who hurt. Grace is for all moments, good and bad, happy and sad, celebrating or grieving. I am with you always, Jesus says, even to the end of the world. Accept the company of one who never was afraid of tears, and stay in grace.

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1: In John 14, verse 27, Jesus Christ said, "Peace I leave with you, my peace I give to you. Not as the world gives do I give to you. Do not let your heart be troubled, neither let it be afraid." I heard a story once about a wealthy man that had everything going for him, but inside he was just empty. And he had all kinds of physical problems because of the stress and strains in his life, so he went to his doctor. And he said, "Doc, I'm just sick. I feel terrible. My back hurts, my head aches. What do I do?" So the doctor ran all kinds of tests and then came back, and they met in his office, and the doctor said, "Looking at your charts, I really can't see anything wrong with you. You check out just fine." And so the man looked at the doctor and said, "Well, what do I do?" And the doctor said, I've got a suggestion. He said, "If you go downtown on a Saturday night, you'll find a little school, and there's a clown that performs at the school. He makes people laugh, and I think maybe you should just go there and sit there and laugh. Maybe that's what you need, you need to have your spirits cheered up." Well, at that point, the man put his glasses down and looked right at the doctor, and he said, "Doc," he said, "I am that clown." And his point was, that's me, and laughing's not going to solve my problem. We need more than just laughter in this world to solve our problems. Jesus said in John 14, verse 27, he said, "Peace I leave with you, my peace I give to you. Not as the world gives do I give to you. Let not your heart be troubled, neither let it be afraid." The only solution to the troubles of this world and to an empty heart is Jesus Christ. He's the only one that can give us peace. You have just heard His voice from the Bible today.
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0: guided by the Spirit of truth. And when they bring you unto the synagogues, and unto magistrates and powers, take ye no thought how or what thing ye shall answer, or what ye shall say, for the Holy Ghost shall teach you in the same hour what ye ought to say. Luke chapter 12, verses 11 and 12. Jesus promised his disciples, "The Comforter, which is the Holy Ghost, whom the Father will send in my name, he shall teach you all things, and bring all things to your remembrance, whatsoever I have said unto you." John chapter 14, verse 26. But the teachings of Christ must previously have been stored in the mind in order for the Spirit of God to bring them to our remembrance in the time of peril. The word I have hid in mine heart, said David, that I might not sin against thee. Psalm 119, verse 11. All who value their eternal interests should be on guard against the inroads of skepticism. The very pillars of truth will be assailed. It is impossible to keep beyond the reach of the sarcasms and sophisms, the insidious and pestilent teachings of modern infidelity. Satan adapts his temptations to all classes. He assails the illiterate with a jest or sneer, while he meets the educated with scientific objections and philosophical reasoning, alike calculated to excite distrust or contempt of the Scriptures. Even youth of little experience presume to insinuate doubts concerning the fundamental principles of Christianity. And this youthful infidelity, shallow as it is, has its influence. Many are thus led to jest at the faith of their fathers, and to do despite to the Spirit of grace. Hebrews chapter 10, verse 29. Many a life that promised to be an honor to God and a blessing to the world has been blighted by the foul breath of infidelity. All who trust to the boastful decisions of human reason and imagine that they can explain divine mysteries and arrive at truth unaided by the wisdom of God are entangled in the snare of Satan. We are living in the most solemn period of this world's history. The destiny of Earth's teeming multitudes is about to be decided. Our own future well-being and also the salvation of others' souls depend upon the course which we now pursue. We need to be guided by the Spirit of truth. Every follower of Christ should earnestly inquire, "Lord, what wilt thou have me to do?" We need to humble ourselves before the Lord with fasting and prayer and to meditate much upon His word, especially upon the scenes of the judgment. We should now seek a deep and living experience in the things of God. We have not a moment to lose. Events of vital importance are taking place around us. We are on Satan's enchanted ground. Sleep not, sentinels of God. The foe is lurking near, ready at any moment, should you become lax and drowsy, to spring upon you and make you his prey. This passage was taken from The Great Controversy, pages 600 and 601. Our Daily Bread, September 23rd.
1: I encourage you to be ye doers of the word and not hearers only. 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

This is Karen Wickham from Grundy Reversing Diabetes Seminars with your diabetes reversal tip of the day. Chemicals called free radicals cause a lot of damage associated with diabetes. Science has found that the pigments in colorful vegetables and fruits will actually neutralize these dangerous chemicals. That is why it is important to eat a variety of these foods every day. To learn more about reversal foods, visit our website at grundyrds.org.

0: We were living in Phoenix at the time, a big metropolitan area, and you started watching the Millennium series.
1: Yeah.
0: And so then we would pick a topic for the week, and then we would do a Bible study together. And so we just experienced that kind of
1: revival
0: and reformation. And so we were changing lifestyle habits, and we got pregnant with Nico in 2011.
1: And we're like, you know, we just can't get past that the principal is saying that we should come to Canada.
0: About a month after we had been here, a little bump popped up on Nico's, right in here, his cheek. So I take him to the family doctor, and the family doctor's like, oh, it's probably just a cyst. So on December 21st, we went in thinking it would just be a day surgery. We would plan to leave by like noon and be on our way. The plastic surgeon came out after the surgery and told us that it was not a cyst. It became very clear once they went in there that it was a cancerous tumor.
1: With a very
0: poor prognosis.
1: Yeah.
0: It was very scary. So a lot of this year has been chemo treatments, which will leave him not feeling well, or his immune system gets wiped out. So then we have to do a lot of church at home. So so amazing adventures, right? We watched a lot of that for home church, and that's been really, really interesting and fun for him and his brother and us as a family to watch. Mm-hmm. And we're so thankful for stuff like that to be, so that we can still have a Sabbath experience even though we have to be home. So it's been good for our hearts to see him really connect with Pastor Doug.
1: Pastor Doug's amazing adventures really resonate with him because he mixes the stories with the Bible and the amazing facts about history. And Nico really likes history, and so we ran into some people who mentioned that that Pastor Doug would be here to preach, and Nico got excited.
2: Like immediately, I was like, okay, yeah, I want to go.
1: Depending on how his blood counts are, it affects if he gets chemo certain times, and so you never know in the future what days align up with what. And it turned out that this week was going to be a 5-day chemo, which we were bummed about because that means most likely won't feel up to coming. So, you know, we'll just watch it from home. Easy enough to do.
2: I had chemo and I felt sick, but I still wanted to come.
1: He said he wanted to go. And so I'm a little concerned because you never know when, you know, how he'd feel. And he does throw up on occasion. So that night he's like, I want to sit up front. And, you know, I think I'm feeling good enough.
2: I was really excited that I could actually see him. It would be a good feeling. And something I wouldn't forget for the rest of my life if I did.
3: We are the Corsies, and thank you for changing our lives.

We sift the ash of burnt-out days and wonder why our faith seems hesitant, half-formed, not ready for the fray. Where was our patience when the boss was overbearing? What happened to our pledge of gentleness when someone threw a verbal brick? Why didn't self-control rise up and save us from temptation? We want our virtues quickly. Why can't they grow like cultures in a petri dish? But God's word teaches us that all good things need rain and sun, dark and day, bud and flower, and long development. The fruit of the Spirit is love, joy, peace, long-suffering, kindness, goodness, faithfulness, gentleness, self-control. The finest fruit takes time to grow. There are no hothouse virtues. Our thinking and our living both mature as we accept the Spirit's promptings in each day. Tomorrow will be sweeter than today. Our growth in grace will come in God's good time. He who began a good work in you will bring it to completion at the day of Jesus Christ. So stay in grace.

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1: In the book of Romans, chapter 16, verse 20, the Bible says that the God of peace shall bruise Satan under your feet shortly. A number of years ago, I was trying to help a young lady that grew up in a Christian home but had wandered into witchcraft. And she had just gotten deep into spells and potions and all kinds of dark things. And then her upbringing came back to her mind. The Holy Spirit was working on her heart, and she wanted to come back to Jesus. And so we were emailing each other, and I was trying to encourage her. And one day I sent her an email, and then I got an email back from her address. And it was pretty shocking. When I got it, the words were simply, "Back off, Wolberg, she's mine." And when I read that, I thought, the devil is speaking directly through this woman, and she doesn't even know it. Well, I didn't dialogue with the devil. I just sent a reply back, and it was this verse 20, that says, "The God of peace shall bruise Satan under your feet shortly." And then within a few minutes, I got another email back from this girl, and it was her, not the devil. And I've always remembered that, and I thought, we are in a battle with evil forces, and we can't fight them by ourselves. When you get into witchcraft, when you get into sin, the only one that can get you out is Jesus Christ and His holy angels and the power of His Holy Spirit. We're in a battle, and we need to know whose side we're on in order to win. In Romans chapter 16, verse 20, the Bible says that the God of peace shall bruise or crush Satan under your feet shortly if we are followers of Jesus Christ.
0: If you enjoyed this short devotional with Steve Wolberg, you can hear more messages online at his website.

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And the music, oh yeah, it slaps.

0: being alone has kind of followed me all the way through. Both my parents had come to the Lord before I was born. I'm the fourth in a family of five. And so I grew up in a family that was very saturated with God. I never really had a big group of friends. I was homeschooled, for which I'm very grateful. But for whatever reason, I seemed to always find myself alone. We moved a couple times, and it seemed like we would always move, and if there were any friends there, they'd leave. Or somebody would move, and then close to us, and then we would move. And I don't think I got angry with God, but I kind of questioned why, and I find more and more in my experience that it's okay to have questions. It's okay to ask questions. It's okay to ask hard questions. And that God is a big enough God that you can come to Him with whatever bone you have to pick and just ask away. Because He has answers to questions you don't even know how to ask. As I got closer to God, I started to be able to be thankful for the alone times and realize that that is probably what has made me who I am and given me the experience with God that I have now, is because I was forced in that aloneness to seek God. I turned to God, and it's just been beautiful. The place where I feel most comfortable is being alone with God. My name is Janae, and I reclaimed my faith.
1: The world is fragile, brittle now, all hard-edged and reactive. One unsubstantiated rumor can send the markets reeling, provoke a hailstorm of hate, advance or take down whole careers before the dawn next breaks. We feel the clutch of things not right. We mourn the painful fractures to familiar rhythms that brought comfort, meaning, friendships, love. We fear there is no future we may call predictable, as though the world is reinvented every night. The pundits and the social prophets have retreated to their rooms, for who dares to be wrong when reputations hang on sound bites? To our world, as once to his, the Apostle Paul's great hymn to Jesus speaks meaning, strength, and clarity. He himself is before all things, and in him all things hold together. For in him all the fullness of God was pleased to dwell, and through him God was pleased to reconcile to himself all things, whether on earth or in heaven, by making peace through the blood of his cross. The Lord, who once created all that is, now holds this world with unmatched love and lasting grip. When all things seem to fly apart, he holds. When chaos reigns and peace seems lost, he holds. When hearts are smeared with tears and fears, he holds. Oh yes, the spiritual was right. He's got the whole world in his hands. Now trust the one who cannot fail, and stay in grace.

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1: Welcome to the Bible and Living Sound. 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We hope that you'll be blessed as you listen and learn from God's Word.
2: You say you are the son of the high priest Ahimelech?
3: Yes, sir. He was my father, but...
2: I hear that all the priests at Nob were slain. Is this correct?
3: Everyone, sir, except me. I escaped.
2: Who would dare do such a thing?
3: King Saul ordered it, sir. But a man by the name of Doag did the actual slaying.
2: By himself?
3: Yes, sir. None of the guards or anyone else would lift a hand against the priests but Doag. He seemed to enjoy it. I heard him laughing.
2: Doag. Haven't I heard that name before?
3: He's one of the king's chief shepherds, sir.
2: Ah, yes, now I remember. He saw me that day I visited your father and asked for food and weapons. Ah, what a fool I was. If I'd only told the high priest the truth, he would have known what to do. Instead, I lied. And now all the priests of Nob and their families are dead because I lied. One lie.
4: Uncle David, may I talk to you for a moment?
2: Of course, General Joab.
4: General?
2: You are, as of right now, general of my forces, even though they be but 500 strong.
4: But why me, Uncle David?
2: Well, why not you? You're young. You're brave, intelligent, gallant fighter. You know how to lead and handle men. So, General Joab, organize our men into an army. What, by the way, did you wish to talk about?
4: Oddly enough, it was about war. Fighting the Philistines. They are on another of their robbing expeditions. This time it's against Keilah.
2: Do you suggest we attempt to drive them out of Keilah?
4: I was going to suggest, sir, that you go to God in prayer and seek His will.
2: What makes you think it might not be God's will to rescue the Keilahites?
4: Sometimes, sir, God permits adversity and sorrow, even death and oppression, to teach lessons of obedience and love.
2: You're right, General Joab. Absolutely right. I will seek God's counsel. And so, O God, shall we go to Keilah and smite the Philistines?
5: Go and attack the Philistines and save Keilah.
4: General Joab reporting, sir.
2: Yes, General.
4: I have talked to the men, sir, and told them of our mission to save the people of Keilah. But they seem to think it foolish. They feel that we aren't safe here in Judah, and the danger would be even greater in Keilah.
2: I will again seek God's guidance.
5: Arise, go down to Keilah, for I will give the Philistines into thy hand.
2: Well, General Joab, the Lord again told us to go to Keilah and rescue the city. He assured us of success.
4: I shall tell the men, sir.
2: Could you have them ready to leave in 10 minutes?
4: I could, sir, but I am of the opinion that it would be rather foolish to march against the Philistines without thorough preparation.
2: Well said, Joab. Whatever we attempt in life, we should first prepare for it. Whether it be war or peace, plowing a field or building a house, work or play. Whatever it is, be prepared.
4: Yes, sir.
2: Tell me when you and your men are ready. Then and only then will we march to Keilah.
4: Yes, sir. Sound halt! Men, take a 10-minute rest. David, sir, down there is the city of Keilah. Were it not for God's promise of victory, I would fear to march against it, for it is well fortified with walls and gates and bars.
2: General, outside the walls and the pastures, what do you see?
4: Sheep and cattle and goats.
2: Exactly. Those are not to be slain. We will take them as food for our men, the prize of war.
4: Fight, men! Fight harder!
3: Remember, the Lord God of Israel is with us and shall give us victory.
6: Well done, General Joab. We've driven the Philistines out of Keilah. I commend you and your men for the success.
4: Thank you, sir.
6: You are a good general, Joab. I chose well when I chose you. Your system of scouting and spying is good. You say that King Saul has called all Israel to arms to besiege us here at Keilah?
4: Yes, sir. And the king is happy and sure of victory. He thinks we cannot escape out of this city of walls, gates, and bars.
6: Do you remember what we talked about when we first heard of the Philistines robbing Keilah?
4: Yes, sir. And I suggest, sir, that we seek God's will in this matter also.
6: I shall at once. O Lord God of Israel, thy servant hath heard that Saul is coming to Keilah to destroy the city, because my men and I are here. Will the men of Keilah betray us to the king? O Lord God of Israel, I beseech thee, tell thy servant if the king is actually coming to Keilah.
5: He will come to Keilah.
6: Will the people of Keilah deliver us into the hand of Saul?
5: They will deliver thee up.
6: General Joab, the Lord revealed unto me that we will be delivered into the hand of King Saul if we remain here.
4: Should we prepare to move out, sir?
6: Immediately.
4: Yes, sir. Where to, sir? If I may ask.
6: I suppose we'd better go to the wilderness of Ziph. There are many strongholds and caves there. Places to hide.
4: Yes, sir.

0: This is beautiful country, Joab.
1: Yes, if you like rugged, mountainous country.
0: You don't?
1: With King Saul and his men after us, I guess I like hilly, rugged, rocky country.

0: Has the king actually left the royal palace and come after us?
1: Our spies report so, sir.
0: King Saul himself or his general?
1: The king himself, sir.
0: Well, then we'd better keep on the move lest he actually catch up with us.
1: David, come quickly. One of our outpost guards approaches with a prisoner.
2: Oh, those colors of his uniform. He must be a...
1: What? Why, that's Jonathan! Jonathan!
3: David! Oh, I have had a terrible time getting here, but now that I'm here, it was worth it. Oh, it's good to see you again, my friend.
2: I'm so happy to see you, Jonathan, and surprised. Is our place of refuge here so well known that it's possible just to walk in?
3: Oh, no, David. It is not. Believe me, it is not. I had a hard time locating your camp.
2: But if you can find it, so can your father, the king.
3: Oh, he won't, David. Have no fear of that. The hand of my father, Saul, will not harm you.
2: What?
3: You will be the next king over Israel. My father knows these things, and that's why he's insane with anger and ceases not to attempt to put an end to your life.
2: But what do the people think about it? Do they complain that the king spends more time and energy hunting me than he does fighting the enemies of Israel?
3: Yes, but what good does it do? In his younger days, he was a good man, a good king. Power and greed and pride have made many good men travel the path of evil.
2: But then I fear for myself that when I become king, I too will forget God and seek only power and influence.
3: There's only one way to ensure against going on that downhill path to oblivion. Prayer. Daily devotion, obedience to the will of God, and dependence upon the power of God.
2: Jonathan, my friend, I love you. I respect you. You're my best friend. But never before have I realized that you are such a deep thinker.
3: Oh, am I?
2: You are. Are you hungry, perchance?
3: I am, but not perchance. It was destined that way. About this time, every day, I get hungry.
2: Well, I think they have dinner about ready, so come and join us. Your Highness, dinner is served.
3: Oh, gladly.
4: Meanwhile, King Saul, at his royal palace at Gibeah, has just accorded audience to a group from Ziph.
5: You may rise and state your mission.
6: Your Majesty, great and mighty King of Israel, we are come to reveal unto the King a secret.
5: A secret? Reveal it to me? What sort of secret?
6: The hiding place of David and his men, Your Majesty.
5: You know where he is?
6: We do, Your Majesty.
5: Well, where is he? Tell me quickly.
6: He is hiding in strongholds in the woods and hills of Hakaila. Now, therefore, O King, come you and your men of valor and fulfill the desire of your heart. Take David and do unto him as seemeth good to thy soul.
5: Oh, at last, I'll have him in my hands.
6: Our part, O King, shall be to deliver David into thy hand.
5: Blessed be ye of the Lord, for ye have compassion on me.
6: Thank you, Your Majesty.
5: Now, do you know exactly where he is?
6: As we told you, Your Majesty, David...
5: I want to know exactly where David is.
6: He lurks in the woods and hills
5: of... Yes, I know all that. I also know that David is a wise man. He deals subtly. He is here today, gone tomorrow. Now, do you want to be of real service to your king and country?
6: We do, Your Majesty.
5: Well, go back then to your homes and send out spies. Discover David's haunts. Find out the names of those who see him and how often they see him. Take down accounts of all his hiding places. Come back and give me all these facts. Then shall I go with you and search for David throughout his 1,000 hiding places in Judah until I find him and kill him.
6: Long live the king.
5: You're back, eh? Well, did you find out all the things that I told you to find out?
6: Yes, Your Majesty. We know where David is to be found at almost any given moment.
5: Scribe, take down all the information these men have. Names, places, dates, all of it. And Abner?
7: Yes, Your Majesty.
5: Prepare immediately to go to Ziph.
7: Yes, sir. Long live the king.
1: David, sir.
0: Yes, Joab?
1: King Saul is on his way here to capture you. Someone must have betrayed our position.
0: How close is King Saul?
1: Very close, sir. He travels with a small company, and swiftly.
0: We'll move on immediately, then.
1: The king keeps after us, sir. He just won't give up.
0: Then we'd better be on the move again.
1: Yes, sir.
0: Can we camp here for the night, General Joab?
1: It's on the side of a mountain, sir. Rather steep incline and rough and rocky for a campsite.
0: Which makes it that much more safe, doesn't it?
1: Yes, sir. All right, men. This is where we'll stay for tonight. Get the usual guards out. David, sir. David, sir.
7: What is it, Joab?
1: We've just learned that King Saul and his men are camped on the other side of this very mountain. What are we to do, sir?
7: Go back to sleep until morning.
1: Yes, sir. Good morning, David.
7: Good morning, Joab. But why all the cheer and smiles this morning? Don't you remember that on the other side of this very mountain lies our enemy?
1: They were there. They've gone back to Gibeah.
7: Why the sudden disappearance? Has the king lost heart? Does he give up pursuing us?
1: None of those things, sir.
7: Up pursuing us?
1: None of those things, sir.
7: Now what then?
1: Early this morning, a runner from the royal palace at Gibeah came into King Saul.

0: them not a moment's rest nor peace until they have driven them completely out of our land.
1: Yes, your majesty. Men, the vile Philistines must be driven back all the way to their own land. Be loyal, brave, and valiant. Forward to the fray with renewed vigor.
2: Greetings, dear. Do you return from the battle in victory or defeat?
3: I've never lost a battle.
2: My husband, the king, is a wise and efficient soldier, a just and powerful king, and even more, a charming husband.
3: Meaning that there's something you want, to be so eloquent and complimentary.
2: I love my husband. Love brings eloquence of thought and speech.
4: Your Majesty!
3: Why do you stare so, scribe? Have you never before heard a wife greeting her handsome and successful husband?
4: There awaiteth a delegation from Engedi for an audience with his Majesty.
3: Let them wait.
4: Yes, sir. Long live the king.
3: Now, where were we? Oh, yes. You were just saying how handsome and gifted and generous I am. So, you're from Engedi, huh? Fine. Now, just state your mission briefly and be done.
5: We thought it likely, your Majesty, that you would care to know the present whereabouts of David and his renegades.
3: Well, it is quite likely that I would. Do you know?
5: Yes, your Majesty.
3: Where?
5: In the wilderness of Engedi, sire.
3: General Abner, choose you 3,000 of the best men in all Israel. We will seek David among the rocks and crevices. We will find and kill David.
6: I thought you said that King Saul had the best soldiers of all Israel.
7: You can hear them coming for miles.
6: They're not used to this rough country, sir. They know not how to fight in this sort of terrain.
7: Listen to them, will you? They try to march as they do in open country.
6: Come, we better get back into the cave quickly, quietly.
3: Stop! General, we'll stop here. This sort of terrain wears me out. I need rest.
1: Yes, your Majesty. Men, hold!
3: General.
1: Yes, your Majesty.
3: I see a cave over there. I'm going inside where it is cool and rest.
6: David, sir, this is the very opportunity we've been waiting for.
8: Opportunity we've been waiting for?
6: Remember what the Lord said unto you? Behold, I will deliver thine enemy Saul into thine hand, that thou mayest do to him as seemeth good unto thee. Well, he is delivered into your hands, here, now.
8: That would end our troubles, wouldn't it? And the troubles of all Israel, for that matter.
6: Let me do it, sir. I want to personally end his miserable life.
8: No, Joab, no.
6: You want to do it? Well, I don't blame you.
8: Joab, no one is going to harm the king.
6: Why not? Didn't the Lord say that you could do what seemeth good to...
8: Saul is the Lord's anointed, Joab.
6: But, Uncle David, King Saul is the very essence of evil and wickedness. He is leading the people of Israel into paths of sin.
8: No, Joab, no.
6: I don't understand you.
8: Just hand me your sword.
6: Here, and it's sharp, too. What did you do? Just cut off the skirt of his robe? What are you going to do with that? It doesn't fit you.
8: You'll see.
6: I'd like to see the end of this mad, evil reign.
8: Now let's get back to our hiding place.
3: Oh, well, that was a good rest. Now, to continue the search for David. Abner! Abner! He's probably out hunting for signs of David. Now I'll have to find him. But he surely left guards at the entrance of the cave. They'll know where he is. There you are. Find any signs of David and his men?
9: Begging your pardon, your Majesty, but what happened to the skirt of your robe?
3: The skirt of my... What? Why, that's strange. What has happened to it?
9: You left it in the cave, probably.
3: Yeah, but I didn't tear it off when I lay down. I didn't even...

0: Move the sword from my side.
1: You probably caught it on a sharp rock and tore it off without even realizing it.
0: Ah, well, yes, that could be what happened. It's very rough and rugged terrain out there. I had all sorts of trouble crossing that ravine and getting up here. But have you yet discovered any signs of David having been here?
1: None at all, Your Majesty. Our information must have been false. I don't think David is anywhere near. Never has been. He must have gone to the...
2: The king!
0: Who is that?
2: Why do you listen to the words of men who say, "Behold, David seeks your hurt"? I was in the cave, and I did thee no harm. Behold then, O king, and know that I could have killed thee, but I did not. Some of my men bade me take thy life, but I could not, because you are God's anointed. Moreover, O king, in my hand I hold the skirt from your robe, which I cut off. O king, you must know and understand that I have neither evil in my heart against you, nor have I sinned against you. Yet, O king, you hunt me constantly to take my life. May the Lord therefore be judge and give sentence between me and you, and see to it, and plead my cause, and deliver me from your hand.
0: Is that your voice, my son David?
2: It is, O king.
0: You are more righteous than I, for you have repaid me good, whereas I have repaid you evil. And now, behold, I know that you shall surely be king, and that the kingdom of Israel shall be established in your hand. Swear unto me, David, my son, that you will not cut off my descendants after me, and that you will not destroy my name out of my father's house.
2: So shall it be, O king. I swear it.
0: Now come, David, and return to the palace with me, and play on the harp that my soul may be cheered.
2: Thank you, Your Majesty. But I and my men shall remain here in the wilderness. Farewell, Your

0: What's wrong with you, woman? Why are you weeping?
1: The prophet Samuel has died.
0: I'm born for him. He was old and useless. Oh. Time he died. Anyway, this is the time of year for rejoicing, not weeping.
1: Have you no feeling for Samuel, the anointed prophet of God?
0: No. And why should I? I have wealth. Wealth, you understand?
1: Oh,
0: and this is the time of year my wealth increases. We start shearing the sheep tomorrow. I have 3,000 sheep, more than 1,000 goats and other possessions. No one here in Carmel is more wealthy than I.
1: Well, wealth isn't everything.
0: What is more important? Power? Wealth is power. Beauty? You have beauty, my dear wife, but not much else to go with it. I love you just the same. The men are all envious, jealous of me. You're so beautiful.
2: Begging master's pardon, but there are 10 men to see you.
0: 10 men to see me?
2: Yes, master.
0: Well, are they men of means, power, influence? Perhaps emissaries from the king?
2: They are young men, master. Young and robust and strong.
0: Well, perhaps they look for work. I could use 10 more good men. Tell them I'll see them in a moment.
2: Yes, master.
0: Your emissaries from David? Who is David?
3: He is the future king of Israel. He is the son
0: of... that David. I don't think he'll ever be king. Not if King Saul has his way.
3: Anyway, sir, David wishes us to request of your grace provision for him and his men.
0: Provisions? I'm not in the business of selling food and meat.
3: David wishes his grace to realize that were it not for us, his grace would not have nearly so many sheep and goats. While sharing the hills and valleys of the wilderness with his grace's shepherds, we watched over and helped protect the sheep from marauders.
0: Well, you thank him for me, will you?
3: We hurt not your shepherds. Neither was there anything missing of theirs all the while they were in Carmel.
0: Are you expecting me to give you provisions?
3: We are in dire need of food, your grace.
0: Shall I take the bread and water and meat that I have and give to you? Nay, I have my own men to feed and clothe. Now go! Get off my property! Out of my sight immediately!
4: Mistress, may I say a word to you?
1: It's Nabal, the master you want to talk to, isn't it?
4: Oh, no, mistress, you.
1: All right, what do you want?
4: Well, mistress knows about David, the David King Saul seeks to kill.
1: I've heard of him. Why?
4: Well, David sent messengers to Master Nabal asking for provisions, but Master Nabal railed at them and sent them away.
1: Well, why should David expect us to give him provisions?
4: Oh, David was very good to us in the wilderness. He made a wall around us, protected us from bands of robbers.
1: Oh.
4: There were no sheep missing or anyone hurt while David was with us.
1: And the master refused to help him?
4: Oh, yes, mistress. And evil is determined against our master and against all his house, for he is so ill-natured that one cannot speak to him.
1: And you think that David and his men are on their way here to do us harm?
4: Yes, mistress.
1: All right, make haste. Prepare some provisions. I'll take them to him as a peace offering. But do not tell the master.
4: Oh, I understand, mistress. Oh, he would be angry if he knew.
5: Arise, madam. You need not bow with your face to the ground to me. I'm a lowly man of no means or power.
1: Upon me, my lord, be the guilt, and let me speak in thine ear.
5: Well, speak. I will listen.
1: I'm come to speak of Nabal, a very foolish man, sir.
5: Huh? And who are you?
1: I saw not the 10 young men you sent to see my husband.
5: Oh, so that's who you are.
1: The things that I brought along for my lord, bread, ready-dressed sheep, raisins, figs, and parched corn, let them be a blessing to my lord and his men. Oh, I pray thee, my lord, forgive this trespass. You are a good man. Evil has not been found in you all the days of thy life. And when the Lord has done to you all the good that he has spoken, and you are king of Israel, then you shall have no cause of grief for having taken vengeance yourself.
5: Did your husband send you? Was he afraid to face me?
1: Oh, my husband knows nothing of my coming here, my lord.
5: Well, you are a very wise as well as a beautiful woman. And blessed be the God of Israel who sent you this day to greet me and keep me from the shedding of blood and from avenging myself with my own hand, which thing belongs only to God. I will hearken to your voice and return to the wilderness. As for you, return in peace to your own home. And may the Lord God of Israel bless you and keep you. Farewell.
1: Farewell, my lord. Why, what's happened here?
2: Master Nabal made a great feast last night, mistress.
1: Feast? Why, it looks as if it were more of a drunken brawl.
2: Yes, mistress, it was.
1: Where is my husband now?
2: He is in his chamber, ill from too much drink last night.
1: Good morning, Nabal.
6: I'm sick.
1: When will you learn that wine is a mocker and makes fools of people, Nabal? You're living proof of the folly of strong drink. At least you're alive. We all are, and that's something.
6: Alive? I almost wish I weren't.
1: Well, you almost weren't.
6: What are you talking about?
1: David was on his way here to kill us, every one of us.
6: David?
1: The fugitive. The one who sent the men who asked you for provisions.
6: He was on his way here to kill us? What for?
1: Because you refused to help him after he's been helping you for months and months.
6: What stopped him?
1: I did. I met him and gave him some bread and figs and parched corn, and I begged him to turn around and go back.
6: Did he?
1: He did. But no telling when he may change his mind.
6: He may come back?
1: He was very, very angry with you, Nabal. You were stingy and greedy.
6: He may come back?
1: He's fainted. From fear, I guess. Can't blame him very much. I'd better get some help and put him into bed. How is the master this morning?
2: He's still, like death.
1: Is the master still unconscious?
2: Yes, mistress. Mistress! Mistress, master just died!
1: You're sure he's dead? He's not just unconscious?
2: No, he stopped breathing. His heart is not beating anymore.
1: Greed, selfishness, lack of sympathy and understanding.
2: What did you say, mistress?
1: I said Master Nabal died from fear, the result of his greed and selfishness. Oh, what use is wealth unless it's used for good causes and for the benefit of others?
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8: Hello, friends. This is Doug Batchelor. How about an amazing fact? When the famous missionary and explorer David Livingstone died in 1873, his loyal friends Chuma and Susie buried his heart under a tree in Africa, as he'd requested. They then embalmed his body by filling it with salt and leaving it to dry in the sun for 14 days, then wrapping it in cloth. They then enclosed the body in the bark of a myonga tree, over which they sewed heavy sailcloth. This package was then tied to a long pole so the two men could carry it along with Livingstone's important papers. Then they started on a dangerous and epic 11-month, 1,000-mile journey to Zanzibar. When they arrived in February of 1874 and gave the body to the amazed officers of the British Council, they could scarcely believe what they were hearing. When the body arrived in England, on April 15th, there was some disbelief regarding the identity of the remains. However, upon examination of the left arm, they saw the awful scar from a lion attack Livingstone had survived earlier. At that point, all doubt disappeared. On April 18, 1874, virtually all of London came to a standstill as the remains of David Livingstone were buried in Westminster Abbey. At this funeral, along with kings and dignitaries, were his children, Susie, Henry Stanley, and the aged Robert Moffat, who had first called Livingstone to Africa 40 years earlier. Did you know the Bible tells how another body that remained embalmed over a period of 200 years was eventually carried by hand more than 1,000 miles before it was buried? Stay with us, friends. We're going to learn more as Amazing Facts brings you this edition of Bible Answers Live.
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8: 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We have some lines open. Now's a good time to pick up your phone. If you'd like to participate tonight, you can also participate by listening and praying for those who are doing their best to answer the questions from the Word of God. My name is Doug Batchelor.
10: My name is John Ross. 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
8: Amen.
10: Before we get started, let's have a word of prayer. Dear Father, once more as we open up the Bible, we ask for the Holy Spirit's guidance. We recognize that this book, in order for it to be rightly understood, we need to have the Holy Spirit's leading. Be with those listening and those who call in. For this we ask in Jesus' name, amen.
8: Amen.
10: Now, Pastor Doug, you had mentioned that there was an individual who was embalmed for more than 200 years, carried a long distance. And obviously speaking about someone that's spoken of in the Bible, who is this individual?
8: You know, if you look in Genesis chapter 50, as Joseph, the book of Genesis actually ends with Joseph. Mm-hmm. And matter of fact, the last five words in the book of Genesis are in a coffin in Egypt. It's amazing. The book of Genesis begins with in a garden. Everything is good. And the book of Genesis after sin ends in a coffin. And Joseph, before he died, it says in Genesis chapter 50, verse 24, he said to his brethren, I'm dying, but God will surely visit you and bring you out of this land to the land of which he swore to Abraham, to Isaac, and to Jacob. Then Joseph took an oath from the children of Israel, saying, God will surely visit you, and you shall carry up my bones from here. He did not want to be buried in the land of their captivity, Egypt, but he wanted to be buried in the promised land. Then you fast forward five books until you get to the book of Joshua, and suddenly the bones of Joseph appear. Again, they had carried them all through this journey. The bones of Joseph, which the children of Israel had brought up out of Egypt, they buried at Shechem in a piece of ground that Jacob had bought from the sons of Hamor. And it's such a beautiful story how here Joseph was buried in the land purchased by his father hundreds of years earlier. And they had carried all for those 40 years and all of their circuitous wanderings through the wilderness, his embalmed body. And of course, David Livingstone's experience being carried a 1,000 miles across Africa and then, of course, shipped up to England by two faithful friends. Talk about the faithfulness. But, you know, we're entering into a weekend here where people are remembering, especially those in the armed services who have laid down their lives, and many cemeteries are being visited. And it's good to do that. The Bible says in Ecclesiastes 7 that it's better to go to the house of mourning than the house of feasting, for death is really the end of all men, and the living will take it to heart. Now, when David Livingstone or Joseph were carried about in their embalmed state, they were totally oblivious to that. They weren't uncomfortable. They weren't hot in the deserts of Egypt or Africa. And some people misunderstand that one reason we show respect during these times for the dead is for the living. It's not for the dead. Mm. The dead are not conscious that we are there honoring their memory. It's really for the living, is what the Bible says. And a lot of people misunderstand what is the state of man in death. When does the resurrection take place? When does the judgment take place? Do people go right to heaven and hell before the judgment? This is a subject that is very confusing for people. Others are trying to communicate with the dead, and which is a very dangerous thing, of course, forbidden in the Bible,
11: right.
8: Because chances are they're conjuring up fallen angels, or better known as demons, who can deceive. And another reason we need to understand this subject is Revelation tells us in the last days that unclean spirits are going to go forth to the leaders of the world to gather them to the battle of Armageddon. And some people might say, oh, well, these were, you know, these are former loved ones that are appearing. And how do we know that they're not just fallen angels or demons? So this subject of what happens when you die and when is the resurrection, and it's a hopeful lesson. And we have a study guide, illustrated color, that we'd love to give people. Please tell us about that.
11: The study guide is entitled, Are the Dead Really Dead? And it deals with this important subject of what happens when a person dies. Of course, the hope for the Christian is that death is not the end. The hope is in the resurrection.
8: That's right.
11: And I can't but wonder, Joseph requesting that his bones be taken back to the land that God had promised to Abraham, he wanted to be in the promised land when the resurrection took place. He didn't want to be resurrected in Egypt. He wanted to be resurrected by those great men of faith, the patriarchs of old.
8: And, you know, that's the story of Joseph is indicative of everyone's experience in that we die in this world in the land of slavery, but those who die in faith are raised in Canaan, heavenly Canaan.
11: Yeah.
8: Yes, we're raised in a better land.
11: Excellent.
8: So there's a great symbolism there.
11: Okay, well, we have some internet questions that come in. The first one, in John chapter 17, verse 6, Jesus said that he manifests his Father's name here on earth. Is there a specific name of God that we should use?
8: Good question. A lot of questions often about the name of God. Is there a specific name in which we're to pray? God appears by a myriad of names. You know, I don't know if I've ever even tried to count, but there are probably nearly 100 names in the Bible. And, of course, in the Old Testament, you've got El Shaddai and Elohim and
11: the
8: Adonai. Jehovah, or many derivatives of that. No one's exactly sure how that was pronounced. Some say Yahweh, and what is it, the Tetragrammaton, and these consonants, and they're not even sure how to say it today because it was such a sacred name. And then, you know, he calls himself Savior. He calls himself Provider. He compares himself even in the Old Testament to our Father. You get to the New Testament, and it's the I Am, the bread, the way, the truth, the door, the life, the water. It goes on, the light. So there are so many names by which God describes himself. Are we required to only use one name when addressing him? And I would say that God is open to us addressing him by many of his names, and some of that may depend on the context in which we are addressing him. You know, Jesus said, when you pray, say, Our Father. In our personal prayers, we can have that intimate Our Father. More formally, I've heard people address him as our Creator. There are titles, there are names that the Lord goes by, and of course, it should always be with reverence, but in that passage in John, it's principally when it says the name of God, don't take his name in vain. It doesn't mean any one name. It means the person, the reputation, the character of God should be revered. Royalty, it was typical in
12: more ancient history, royalty often had titles that were very long. Matter of fact, I went to the title of, I went to the Monarchy of England, their website this weekend, and look at the title for Queen Elizabeth, and I can't remember it all, but it's pretty big. And depending on the majesty of the monarch, sometimes the titles were very long. Well, you know, the title of God is immense.
13: Mm-hmm.
12: He's a sovereign over the whole cosmos. So just as long as it's done with reverence.
13: And the names of God, could they be different phases of his character or manifestations of his character? I'm the light, I'm the bread, I am the Lord, the creator. These
12: exactly.
13: are all aspects of who he is.
12: Yeah, when he revealed himself to Abraham on Mount Moriah, he there was called God shall provide.
13: Yes.
12: Depending on the story and the context, sometimes he referred to himself as the Savior. For Moses in the Great Exodus is where he revealed the name Jehovah. And so the different names are given based on the context of the story and what their needs were.
13: Okay. The next question that we have has to do with Israel. Why did God instruct Moses to set up a bronze serpent when the Israelites were bitten by snakes in the wilderness? A serpent represents sin or Satan. Why did God not tell Moses to make a lamb, which represents Jesus?
12: All right, that's good. You'll read in 2 Corinthians 5:21, it says, "For he hath made him to be sin for us who knew no sin." Christ, when he hung on the cross, he took the curse of sin. It's something like the story in the Old Testament where the son of David, and Christ is the son of David, but David had a real son named Absalom, who was a rebel like Lucifer, and he died hanging from a tree by his head. He got stuck in a tree, and he was actually pierced while he hung in the heart in that tree. And it's a type of how Christ became sin for us. Something else that's significant is this was a shepherd culture in ancient Israel, and they were always, you know, sheep don't do well with snakes. A pig can bite a snake or even a dog and survive. But sheep are very vulnerable. They'll die from a venomous snake bite. And so shepherds were always clubbing these snakes with their staffs. That's one reason they kept them. And then you don't pick up a venomous snake with your hand because it could still have life left in it and kill you. So they always picked it up with their stick and carried it off somewhere safe where it would no one would step on it. So when Moses lifts up a serpent on a stick, it was a very strong symbol to this culture of shepherds, a defeated serpent.
13: Mm.
12: And so Christ being lifted up meant Satan is defeated for us. We look in faith and say sin, the venom of sin, the power of sin is going to be defeated in our lives and we can have victory. A lot of beautiful symbolism there.
13: That's right. Beautiful. If you look at that story and you compare it with what Jesus did, just a number of beautiful.
12: You know, I just remembered, Pastor Ross, we have a couple of booklets, but we have, if they go to the Amazing Facts Study Guide, there's a magazine article there if they look under the magazine archives, and it's called The Sign of the Serpent. Just remember that after that question came in. The Sign of the Serpent is a beautiful article dealing with this subject.
13: And that can be available at the Amazing Facts website.
12: Amazingfacts.org.
13: All right, we're going to go to the phone lines. Jim is listening on the internet from Cornervilles, Indiana, I guess. Is Jim, you there?
14: Yeah.
13: Welcome to the program.
12: Good.
14: I always wanted to thank you. I called in a couple of times, and I always wanted to thank you for leading me to the Lord.
12: Praise God.
14: My sister gave me your Millennium of Prophecy tapes, and I went through them, and I was going through quite a few churches at that time, and then when I seen them, it straightened me all out.
12: Yeah, a lot of people, you know, it's amazing. God brings that series in the path of people who are searching. And if you're looking for the truth, Jesus promises, seek and you'll find.
13: Mm-hmm.
12: How can we help you tonight?
14: Well, I had a fellow that at work this last week, and he asked me about, I didn't know how to explain it to him. In Genesis 1, chapter 27, or verse 27, he said that God created man in his own image, and God created him, male and female, created them, them.
12: Right.
14: And then in chapter 2, he goes through and he says that he created Adam from the dust of the earth. And this other fellow was telling me that he created more than just Adam and Eve to begin with. You know, he created...
12: Does he say that because he's wondering where does Cain's wife come from?
14: No, he was telling me that God created a man and a woman in the first chapter, and then he created Adam and Eve in the second chapter.
12: I understand. You know, this is a simple misunderstanding. People, especially in America and in Western cultures, do not understand the way that the Middle Eastern or Hebrew mind worked. All through the Bible, the writing is where they often give the headlines in the first verses, then they back up and they give the details. You can find this pattern all through the Bible. It's like if you buy a newspaper, sometimes it'll have the headline, which is sort of a summary of the story. And then you read on, you get the story with detail. Chapter 1 is the headlines of God made everything. Matter of fact, the open verse says he made everything. Then it backs up and tells you how he made the earth, and it goes into the details. Then it tells you he made man. Then it tells you in the next chapter how he made man, and then how he made woman. And then you even find that in Revelation where it gives the big picture, and then it backs up and it gives the details of how this happened. So it's just a simple literary misunderstanding of how he's reading, how the Hebrews write.
14: Well, he was telling me that his sister belongs to some church, and he was telling me what she was telling him, because he doesn't really go to church, and he was trying to explain it to me, and he was said that his sister even gave the names of the first two that God created before Adam and Eve, and I said, well, I've read the Bible through quite a few times, and I said, I've never read that before.
12: You know, I have heard of, pardon me, but there are some squirrely groups out there that believe some things that are not founded very well. If you go to the New Testament, Paul and Jesus are telling us that in the beginning God made two, Adam and Eve, and it names them. There were not four or eight or 12. And, you know, all through the Bible, it reinforces that the first man was Adam, and his wife was Eve. And, you know, this is just wild fantasy speculation when they start saying that there was another set of humans.
14: Mm-hmm. Yeah, that's kind of what I was trying to tell
12: you. They should also read these things in the Old Testament. Go to the New Testament, and the many references you'll find to Adam and Eve in the beginning, it never refers to any other, you know, there's no quartet there. It's just the two of them.
14: Yeah. I think I can pretty much get that across to him. There's one other question I have.
12: Oh, by the way, yeah, I wanted to give you a verse. I'm sorry to interrupt, Jim. Yeah, you can look at, there's probably a dozen verses in the New Testament, but one you could look at is 1 Corinthians, well, actually 1 Timothy 2:13, for Adam was formed first, then Eve. That's pretty clear.
14: Yeah. Okay. 1
12: Timothy 2:13. And then you could read 1 Corinthians 15:22 and 1 Corinthians 15:45. I mean, anyway, I'm sorry. There's lots. But you had another part to your question?
14: Well, it's kind of a different question, but I have some old study guides. I'm one of the elders of the church down here now, and I was digging through some old papers that they had stuck up in an attic.
12: Yeah.
14: They're old Amazing Facts.
12: Our old study guides. Yeah.
14: They're colored.
12: Yeah.
14: And they're from Frederick, Maryland.
12: Right, that's where we started out.
14: And do you guys still get these?
12: You can. They're kind of new and improved. We put new artwork in them, and they've been revived a little bit. But the content is basically the same. And so if you call Amazing Facts and ask for the Bible study series, you'll get the fresh version. It's just mainly freshened up artwork. But the truth doesn't change, you know.
14: Oh, yeah. Well, I kind of did. I didn't know if they still...
12: Yeah, we do still print them. Matter of fact, I think they've even got some of the old ones laying around somewhere. But if you tell them you want the old ones...
11: Right, if you were to specifically ask if they have any old ones, they might be able to get it for you.
14: Yeah, because this one here goes through like a folder A through L.
12: Yeah, we still do that. We still have that set.
14: Okay.
12: Yep.
14: Well, that's what I was probably needing to find out, because I want to bunch of them out. We only had one set.
12: Oh, well, we'll get you loaded up. Hey, thanks a lot, Jim. Appreciate your call, and you keep watching.
10: Daniel is listening on the Internet from Riverside, California. Daniel, welcome to Bible Answers Live.
15: Hi, thank you. I have a couple questions, but they're kind of short.
12: Okay.
15: Is there any evidence in the Bible that indicates the existence of other inhabited worlds? And if so, were they created before Earth?
12: Well, I think there are scriptures that we can look at of other worlds created before our world. For one thing, you can read in the book of Job, it talks about when God created the world, this world, all the sons of God shouted for joy. Who are these sons of God? Well, if Adam, Luke chapter 3 tells us that Adam is referred to as the son of God, and he was basically the lord of this world. I mean, he was a kind of king of this world, had dominion. These other sons of God could arguably be the leaders of other worlds. And then you read in Hebrews chapter 1 verse 2, God has in these last days spoken to us by his son, whom he appointed heir of all things, by whom he made the worlds, plural. And there's a verse in Colossians.
10: Oh, we got the same thing in Hebrews 11:3. Through by faith we understand that the worlds, plural, were framed by the word of the Lord.
12: Yeah. So there's one in Colossians, I can't remember where it is, but yeah, there's several verses in the Bible where it, you know, indicates that this planet is not the only intelligent life. Of course, obviously, Daniel, God's made angels and cherubim and seraphim and other creatures. So we know there's life outside of Earth. You still with us?
15: Okay.
12: Okay.
15: Yeah. Thanks a lot.
12: All right. Appreciate your question.
10: Chris is calling from Washington, Kettle Falls, Washington. Chris, welcome to the program.
16: Hello.
12: Hi. How can we help you?
16: My question is Romans chapter 14, and mostly I want to go to verse 14, and it says, and well, first of all, I'm on a very good diet now to live longer without disease, and I talk to my brother who eats catfish and pork, and I say these foods are unclean, and the certain foods were in the Old Testament unclean. And then my brother says, well, we can't judge what people eat. And then he referred me to chapter 17, the kingdom of God is righteousness, peace, and joy. So I'll let you answer that.
12: All right. I appreciate that, Chris. In Romans 14:14, it has nothing. Let me read it for our friends. I know and am persuaded by the Lord Jesus that there is nothing unclean of itself, but to him that esteemeth anything to be unclean, to him it is unclean. If a person reads that verse by itself without the context of the earlier verses, you could then tell your children you could play in a sewer because it's not really unclean unless you think it is. Or you could tell your children, you know, you could eat garbage out of the garbage can because it's really not unclean if your conscience doesn't bother you. Obviously, that would be an absurd interpretation. Some people have used this verse to say as long as you don't think something's unclean, you're fine. Paul in Romans 14 is specifically speaking to believers in Rome who were being told, these are Gentile believers, who were being told by the Jewish believers that they could not eat the foods that were sold in the Roman marketplace, talking about clean animals, because they'd been offered to pagan gods. And Paul is saying, look, if it doesn't bother your conscience that it was slaughtered in front of a pagan god, then it's not unclean to you. It had nothing to do with the substance of the food, because Paul never mentions any particular food in Romans chapter 14. He doesn't talk about camel or sheep or goat or pig or anything. He's talking about things sacrificed to idols. So you see what I'm saying, the context of this is?
16: Thank you very much. That makes sense. And I just wanted to ask you another question, if that's okay.
12: Sure.
16: It says up there, it says that we're going to be judged by our deeds. And I was wondering if we would be judged if we don't, you know, I know it's good to give thanks when we eat a meal, and I'm really trying to give thanks. And usually I'm so hungry I forget to give thanks till after I'm eating it.
12: Well, keep in mind, we are saved by grace. The Bible says that every man, and this is Revelation 20, verse 13, we are all judged, every man according to their works. God is not going to consign you to the lake of fire because you forgot to say thank you for your food because you were famished one day. But, you know, the more you practice the presence of the Lord, Chris,
16: mm-hmm.
12: tonight with my dinner, It was so good. I was thanking the Lord through the whole thing. And in my mind, I was saying, oh, my, this is sure good with every bite. And so it's just an attitude of being aware that God is with you all the time. And you'll find that you're in a state of communication with him. But, you know, it's a good practice also just for your public witness to bow your head. If you're in a public place, just bow your head and thank the Lord. If you're with other believers, ask thanks out loud for your food. And don't be ashamed to publicly acknowledge God. But don't worry about him. I tell you, I wish that was the only mistake that I made, that I maybe forgot to ask grace over my food one day. You're in good shape, Chris, if that's all you're worried about.
16: Well, I was going to say it's a lot easier to give thanks when other people are doing it at the restaurant or at the table, but when I'm by myself, I forget.
12: Well, God, just, you know what, to say a little prayer and say, Lord, I want to be more grateful. Help me remember. Mm-hmm. And he will.
16: He will. You know, I just want to tell you that for New Year's, I asked if I could speak to God first thing in the morning and remember him, and it works because I prayed it once, and now I remember him every morning.
12: Well, there's your answer right there, is just say, Lord, help me remember you every morning and every meal.
13: That's right. He'll guide us. Our next caller is Jay, listening on WMCA from New York, New York. Jay, welcome to the program.
17: Oh, thank you very much. Hey, how are you?
12: Good. Well, we've only got a couple minutes before break, Jay, so if we could rush into your question.
17: Oh, okay. I'm going to try to go very fast. This morning we're talking about the flames of fire.
12: Uh-huh.
17: All right. You didn't mention Lazarus and the rich man, where Lazarus went to the bosom of Abraham and the rich man went to the pool of fire.
12: Well, that's very simply a parable, friends. That's found in Luke chapter 16, begins with verse 19. Jesus uses a number of symbols there. He talks about, of course, Abraham and the rich man obviously can see each other. We know that the saved and the lost are not going to be able to watch each other through eternity. It would be pretty macabre to think we're watching people burn in fire. It says one drop of water might cool the tongue, and furthermore, it tells us that the person that die, they go to Abraham's bosom. Does everybody in the world who dies, that's saved, go to this bosom of Abraham? So there's a lot of symbolism there. We've got a book we'll send you for free because we are cutting you short, Jay, and it's just called The Rich Man and Lazarus. 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
13: 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We have another one. WEKJ 99.1 FM from Florida. So we want to welcome those who are listening. We also want to remind you of some of the websites that we'd encourage you to take a look at. We have the Amazing Facts website. And then we have some others on different
12: Bible topics. We just had a caller who was asking a minute ago about the Lake of Fire and the Rich Man and Lazarus. There's a marvelous website. So many people are terrified and troubled by the teaching of hell, and there's many false teachings connected with hell. The Bible is clear that the wicked will be punished, and there is a lake of fire, but a lot of misconceptions mm-hmm. about this. And if you want the Bible truth on that, there's a website we recommend highly. It's simply called helltruth.com. Matter of fact, that website gets a lot of traffic. Helltruth.com. There's free things you can read and download and video and print out. And
13: just a lot of good resources. And by the way, at the Amazing Facts website, there are a number of links to some of these websites.
12: Some of these other good Bible study websites.
13: All right, going to the phone lines. Brenda is calling from Detroit, Michigan. Brenda, welcome to the program.
18: Hello, thank you.
12: Hi. And your question?
18: My question is, in the Bible it talks about the Pentecost, where the Holy Spirit came down and the people were spoke in tongues.
12: Uh-huh.
18: There's evidence that they received the Holy Spirit. And my question is, can you be saved and not speak in tongues?
12: Well, I hope so, because there's no evidence in the Bible that Jesus spoke in tongues. And you could look at all of the Old Testament patriarchs, prophets, and kings, and there's no record. Well, I guess Saul did fall down and prophesy once, but it doesn't say he was speaking in tongues.
13: Mm-hmm.
12: There's no record of the Old Testament heroes that are saved doing this. There are only three cases in the New Testament, Brenda, of anybody speaking in tongues. And they're itemized in Acts chapter 2, Acts uh-huh. chapter 10, and Acts chapter 19.
18: Okay.
12: You don't find any reference to tongues in the book of Matthew or Luke or John. Peter never mentions it. John does not mention it in his letters. James does not mention it. So most of what you find about tongues is in 1 Corinthians 14 by the Apostle Paul.
18: Okay.
12: And so some people have turned this into a doctrine as though we are saved by tongues, but tongues is one of many gifts. In the lists of the gifts that are given in the Bible, Brenda, tongues is usually at the bottom of the list. The Bible doesn't say that we are saved by the gifts. We must have the fruit of the Spirit. It's not the gifts of the Spirit. Gifts are things that God gives. Some people have one gift, some have another. It's not necessary that everybody has the gift of tongues.
18: Okay.
12: You know, there's a book that I've written on this subject. I'll send you a free copy if you'd like it.
18: Yes, I would.
12: And it's simply Understanding Tongues. And if you call the resource number, we'll send you a copy, and it's been a newly revised version.
13: Brenda, what you need to do is call the resource number. It's 1-800-835-6747. And ask them for Pastor Doug Batchelor's book, Captured by Tongues, and they'll be happy to send it out to you. All right. Thanks for your call. Our next call is Kevin, and he's listening from Mount Lake Terrence in Washington. Kevin, welcome to the program.
19: Hi. I'm just calling in regard to Revelation 19:16.
12: Okay.
19: I've talked about this verse with a few people before, and you know, I get the impression from some people that it's they use it as an excuse, and it's just to clarify the verse. It's talking about Jesus when he comes, he has his name written on his thigh.
12: Yeah.
19: King of kings, Lord of lords. And people say, you know, use that as kind of an idea of having a Christian tattoo. And, you know, I disagree with them.
12: I'm sorry, I've never heard it used that way, but that's...
19: Well,
12: sorry,
19: yeah,
12: go ahead.
19: That's aside from my point, but I mean, that's... I can understand, I guess, if that's what it means, but I believe that that is not what it means. And I'm just wondering, since that is a prophetic book, I'm just wondering what's the symbolism, if it has anything to do with when Joseph, when he was reigning in Egypt, when his dad came and he put his hand on Pharaoh's thigh or something, and then as well as when Abraham...
12: When Eliezer put his hand under Abraham's thigh and he made a vow, you're on the right track.
19: I was just wondering what exactly is the symbolism there.
12: Well, the thigh, when you put your hand under someone's thigh, it meant this is the place where I stand on. I'm sitting down on this promise, and it's dependable. So when a person made a vow and they would place their hand on or under someone's thigh, it meant that this is a sure vow.
11: It was also an indication of strength. The thigh was the strongest muscle in the body.
12: Yep,
11: commitment.
12: That's right.
11: And Jesus having the name King of Kings, Lord of Lords on his thigh, a symbol of strength, a symbol of victory.
12: I used to try to impress people by telling them, you know, when I go to the gym, I can press 750 pounds. And they go, wow, you're kidding. And say, yeah. But I didn't always want to tell them it was with my legs. Because you can press, theoretically, about three times as much with your legs as you can with your arms. And so, as Pastor Ross said, it's a sign of strength. And keep in mind, you know, in Revelation chapter 1, Jesus is pictured with a sword coming out of his mouth. Well, that's a symbol for the Word of God. Jesus is not going to walk around heaven with a tattoo on his thigh and a sword in his mouth. These are obviously symbols of his strength, his dependability, his word. And no doubt some people take it literally and try to abuse it.
19: Right. Okay. Because I also felt that, I mean, Jesus isn't coming with his name on his thigh or anything for the fact that we're going to know who he is. We don't have to lift up his pant leg or whatever and to find out what his name is.
12: Exactly right. Exactly right.
19: All right. Thank you very much.
12: All right. Good question.
11: Joseph is listening on WMCA from New York, New York. Joseph, welcome to Bible Answers Live.
20: Good evening, gentlemen.
12: Evening. How can we help you?
20: I heard that on the temple doors, there was secret or regular writing. Is that true or not?
12: Well, I don't know. There's no reference in the Bible that I know of to any writing. Of course, there were not regular hinged doors on the tabernacle they built in the wilderness. That was a curtain. But when Solomon built the temple, there were doors. I don't recall, and I could be wrong, Pastor Ross, but I don't recall anywhere where it talks about any writing on the doors. Do you know of that?
11: I'm just thinking, I do know that there's writing on the little wall that separated in the courtyard where the Jews could pass over and Gentiles could not.
12: Yeah.
11: There was an inscription on that. But on the actual door itself, I'm looking here to see, but nothing comes to mind.
12: Yeah, I've sometimes blurted something out in a definite way and then found out later that I was wrong. I don't have the whole Bible memorized, but I don't recall anything in the Bible. I think it would have jumped out at me if there was an inscription on the doors of the temple. Now, it would have to have been the doors of the temple made in one of the last three permanent temples, namely Solomon's temple, the one that was built by Nehemiah, and then it was later refurbished by King Herod the Great. But I don't think there's anything in the New Testament, I'm fairly certain. I don't remember anything in the Old Testament. So there may have been something, but there's no record in the Bible, and I've not read it in any commentary.
20: Pastor, you mentioned something about Absalom being killed in a tree. Was that an accident?
12: Yes. When Absalom was fleeing during the final battle between David's troops, he was running. During a battle, they were retreating, and Absalom was riding through the woods of Ephraim.
20: Yes.
12: And he was evidently looking back over his shoulder and not paying attention where he was going because the army of David was chasing after him.
20: Yes.
12: And his horse, actually it was a mule, ran underneath the boughs of a very thick, well, it's called a terebinth tree. Yes. And his head got caught in the fork of this tree. The mule rode out from underneath him, and he was left hanging between heaven and earth, probably unconscious, because later when the soldiers found him, he was alive and they killed him.
20: I see. You mentioned something else, Pastor, about Abraham's bosom. Is that supposed to be heaven, or is that just a term used?
12: That is a descriptive term that is used for being where the father of the Jews is. Abraham is considered the father of the Hebrews. And when Jesus says that this poor beggar went to Abraham's bosom, he's saying there are some who do not look like their favorite on earth. It doesn't even tell us that this beggar was a Jew, but he's in Abraham's bosom. All through Christ's ministry, he said, many will come from the east and the west and sit down with Abraham, Isaac, and Jacob. Meaning, you don't only have to be a Jew to be with Abraham. So that's all that Christ is emphasizing.
20: Does that mean in heaven?
12: Yes.
20: Okay.
12: Yeah, Abraham's bosom.
20: May I ask you just one last question, Pastor?
12: Okay, that'll make it three. Real quick, Joe.
20: Okay. Is it true that Jesus, during his entire lifetime, never committed one sin?
12: Now, that I can give you a scripture for. The Bible says he knew no sin. And he said, the devil comes and has nothing in me. Jesus was sinless. Neither did he commit any sin. And Pastor Ross is looking up one of those many references that talks about the sinlessness of Christ. Jesus was a sinless sacrifice. Yep.
11: Okay, we got that verse. It's actually what Paul refers to when he speaks of Jesus, and he says, with him was no sin at all. You look at Romans chapter 5, verse 13, as well as Romans 7, verse 17, and so on. Number of references to that. Okay, our next caller is Frank, and he is listening to WMCA from Manhattan, New York. Frank, welcome to the program.
3: Yes, hello.
12: Hi.
11: Hi, Frank, you're on the air.
3: Yeah, peace be with you. Before I start, I'd just like to say, I phileo Yahweh's word. I love it so much. Okay, my question to you is this here. We spoke about Adam and Eve before, and my question is this here. We know about the death of Adam, and we know about his sons, and Cain and Abel. There's nothing about Eve. What happened to her?
12: Well, you'll find in the Bible, Frank, that very rarely does it mention the demise of the women. It was a patriarchal...
3: It's not the point of mentioning women. If he created Adam and Eve, man and woman, two shall become one flesh, what happened to Eve? The death of Eve.
12: Oh, well, Eve died.
3: Yeah, where is it's not in the Bible.
12: It doesn't mention the death of most of the people in the Bible. It says how long they lived, but it measures the age based on the age of the father. It'll tell how old the father was when he had his firstborn, how old he was when he died. It never mentions...
3: I realize that, sir. My question is, why isn't Eve mentioned in the Bible that she died? Nothing that... And then Adam died, blah, blah, blah, but nothing about Eve. That's my question.
12: Okay, well, my answer is still the same, is you're not going to find that any of the women, none of the wives of the patriarchs are mentioned when they died. I think the first one it mentions is when Sarah died.
11: Mm-hmm.
12: And it does mention the death of Rachel, Sarah, and Rebecca, but it doesn't talk, or it doesn't even mention Rebecca. But typically it doesn't talk about the women because they measured the chronology by the fathers. And that's the only reason I can give you for that. But Eve died.
11: She did, yeah. Our next call is Ron, and he is calling from Leona Valley, California, listening on KTIE. Ron, welcome to the program.
21: Thank you.
12: How can we help you tonight?
21: Well, my question is, I just read this booklet by Joe Cruz, Hidden Eyes and Closed Ears.
12: Yes.
21: Hidden Eyes and Closed Ears.
12: Yes.
21: And on page 26, he's saying,

0: Scripture.
1: Yeah.
0: And furthermore, James tells us sin is knowing to do good and not doing it. Now, will there be, I'm answering your question with a question, Ron, because I don't want you to corner me with a misconception. Will there be people in heaven that had too many wives?
1: You're asking me.
0: Yeah. Like, for instance, it's sort of a rhetorical question. People like King David, he had multiple wives, and Solomon. Some of these patriarchs, like Abraham, they're going to be in heaven, even though they practice polygamy.
1: Right.
0: God winked at their ignorance because they didn't know.
1: Yeah.
0: In the same way, there's going to be millions of people in heaven that kept the first day of the week as the Sabbath, even though biblically we read it's the seventh day. Nowhere does it say it's the first day. But in the last days, this is going to be an issue about, are we going to return to the faith of the Bible before Jesus comes back? And that's, I think, the point that Joe is making in his book. So when you ask, are Sunday keepers all going to be lost because they keep Sunday? The answer is no. There's going to be a lot of Sunday keepers that will be in heaven, and there will be a lot of Seventh-day Sabbath keepers that are going to be in the lake of fire. See what I'm saying? So
1: yeah.
0: sin is knowing God's will and not doing it. And when God reveals truth to a person, if they turn away from that truth, whatever it is, whether it's the Sabbath truth or the truth about polygamy, and they do not walk in the light, then it's sin. Jesus said, if you did, and this is, I think, John chapter 9, if you did not see, you would have no sin. So when a person knows God's will and they deliberately do not do God's will, it becomes sin for them.
1: I realize that, and like I say, I sin every day.
0: Well, do you believe that we can have victory over sin?
1: Oh, yeah.
0: Okay, well, that's the thing.
1: But
0: it's part of
1: sanctification. We can have victory over it, but we can still go on and sin.
0: Well, now, that I think, is the bigger of your two questions that we're talking about. Does Jesus, can he, in other words, grow us in sanctification so that we are becoming more like Christ? If we're sinning just as much after accepting Christ as before, then what are we saved from?
1: Well, I think I am growing in Christ.
0: Well, that's the thing. Don't become, there's a lot of Christians out there, and I'm not saying you're one of them, but a lot of Christians become complacent. They say, well, we all sin, and so they don't make an effort to be Christ-like, where in reality Jesus came to save us from our sins. I used to drink and smoke and curse and all kinds of things. And while there is still selfishness and sin in my life, praise God, I don't do those things anymore. So I see that there's a change. He's freeing me. And so I just wanted to also press that point home. I hope that helps a little bit, Ron. We're actually behind on our budgeted questions for the night, but so we're going to try and take a few more.
2: Our next call is Lisa. She's listening on the Internet from Pennsylvania. Lisa, welcome to the program.
3: Oh, hello.
2: Hi, your question.
3: Yeah, I was wondering about Romans 14:2. It says one man's faith allows him to eat everything, but another man whose faith is weak eats only vegetables. That doesn't say much for vegetarians, does it?
0: Yeah, but it's not talking about vegetarianism here. Let me go back to an earlier question. Someone asked about Romans 14. It's the same story. Paul is addressing a group of believers that were hyper-paranoid about eating any meat, not because it was sheep or goat or what the nature of the meat was. They were paranoid about eating meat that had been offered to these pagan Roman gods. They were living in Rome, books written to Romans, Roman Christians. And Paul is saying, look, if you're afraid to eat some sheep you buy in the marketplace, see, you know, today people go to the supermarket and we go to Albertsons or Safeway or Raley's or one of these supermarkets, and if you're on the East Coast, it's Winn-Dixie or Publix, and I've been all over the country, all these supermarket chains. You go to the meat section, and you just buy your meat, and you don't think much about the slaughterhouse and where it came from. In Rome, when they slaughtered animals to be sold in what they called the shambles, the flea markets, they were offered to gods as they were slaughtered. The believers in Rome are thinking, I can't eat that chicken or that goat, whatever it is, because I'll be giving some kind of credit to this god. I better just stick to vegetables because I don't know what god this has been offered to. And so Paul said, those who have weak faith just eat vegetables because they're afraid to eat any meat. It had nothing to do with vegetarianism. It's talking about weak faith, not weak bodies. Did that make sense?
3: Uh-huh.
0: Okay, yeah. It's not talking about whether or not there's benefit to eating spinach, broccoli, or goat. It's

0: It's talking about eating things sacrificed to idols or not eating things sacrificed to idols.
1: You know, Pastor Doug, we've had several callers ask about this passage in Romans 14. We have a study guide dealing with health principles, what you can eat and what you can't
0: eat.
1: It's entitled God's Free Health Plan. We want to make that available to anyone who's listening. Call the resource number, 1-800-835-6747. If you want to learn more about what the Bible says you can eat and what you shouldn't eat, ask for God's Free Health Plan. We'll be happy to send that out to you. Our next call is Milford, and he's listening on KDIA from Oakland, California. Milford, welcome to the program.
2: Thank you. Thank you. I'm enjoying myself here. It's ironically the last answer and question. It's ironically it happened to be dealing with vegetables and meat, even though it didn't. The sermon wasn't pertaining to vegetables.
0: Yeah, well, you know, your phone is breaking up a little bit, Milford. Can you say your question, and
2: okay,
0: we'll do our best to answer it?
2: All right. Is there scripture for? Can you hear me now?
0: Yeah. Well, it's the scratchy.
2: Sorry, it sounds like the commercial. Thank you. Is there scripture that says that if Satan would have known that by Christ being crucified would save souls, he wouldn't have had it, he wouldn't have allowed it, even though we know he didn't have power to allow it or not?
0: Okay, let me see if I could review that for you. If is there any scripture that tells us that once Satan knew, or if Satan had known, that by Christ's death others would be saved, that he might have prevented or not even wanted Christ to die? No, I don't believe there's any scripture that words it that way, Milford. I think that the devil knew what Jesus' mission was, and he wanted him to sin. He wanted him, through the torture he went through, to be discouraged. And keep in mind, Satan just plain old hates Jesus. The battle that you saw at the cross began in heaven between Christ prior to the incarnation and Lucifer. And Satan just wanted to basically extract every ounce of suffering he could from Christ, and I think he was honestly hoping he wouldn't rise.
1: And of course, Jesus, or man's plan of salvation, is not dependent upon what Satan does. Let's say, for example, Satan decides that Jesus is not crucified. Jesus, in John chapter 10, verse 18, says, "No man taketh," speaking of his life, "taketh it from me, but I lay down myself."
0: Good point.
1: "And have power to take it up again." So it wasn't Satan that we have to sort of thank for Christ's atoning sacrifice, but Jesus willingly lay down himself, and without a doubt the devil tried to make it as difficult as he could.
0: Yep, that's the point. Hope that helps, Milford.
1: All right, Jonathan is listening from Taylor, Michigan. Welcome to the program.
3: Hello, yes. How are you?
0: Very well. How can we help you?
3: Yes, I have three questions, if it's okay.
0: Let's start with the first one.
3: Okay, let's start with the first one. The Bible didn't speak on Joseph's death or anywhere when Jesus was an adult and when he was crucified. What happened to Joseph?
0: That is a good question. You know, it's something of a mystery, but most Bible scholars believe that Joseph died before Jesus began his public ministry, because you never hear about Joseph, and whenever Mary appears, she appears often with the brothers and sons. No reference to Joseph. Joseph probably had died from old age prior to, or some other sickness or something, prior to Christ beginning his ministry.
3: Gotcha.
0: Last time you hear about Joseph is when Jesus is 12 years old.
3: Right. Okay, and the second question is, as far as it goes with even the Christians, in Revelation chapter 17, it mentions that the woman was drunken of the blood of the saints.
0: Yes.
3: And does that mean that's us now or after the rapture comes?
0: Well, no, you're right. The first time, the woman, there are two women in Revelation. One represents the church of God in Revelation 12, clothed with the sun, moon, and stars, pure light. Then the woman in Revelation 17 represents all of the false religions. In particular, this the last, from the time of Christ to the second coming, the institution of Babylon that has been in opposition. You know what, Jonathan, we've actually got a study guide that is called The Other Woman that deals with Revelation 17 and identifies who they are. Matter of fact, we've got a study guide called The Bride of Christ that deals with the woman in Revelation 12. If you'd like a copy of that, we'll send one to you. Would that be helpful?
1: You might want to get both, actually.
3: We all want to get both.
1: Ask for, well, let me give you the resource number and give that a call, and then ask for the two study guides that I'll mention. The number is 1-800-835-6747. Then ask for the study guide, The Bride of Christ, dealing with Revelation 12, and The Other Woman, dealing with Revelation chapter 17, and that'll clear up a lot of questions or misunderstandings that people have in reference to who Babylon is.
0: Right. We're going to have to probably cut you off there, Jonathan, because we still got people waiting, and we're running out of time.
1: All right, we'll go to our next caller then, Ricky, listening on KOPJ from Minnesota. Welcome to the program.
4: Hi, this is Ricky, and I just wanted to say happy birthday to my sister who's listening in Atlanta.
0: I'm glad she's listening.
4: And my question is there any chance Revelation 1:10 could be referring to the day of the Lord?
0: You mean where it talks about I was in the Spirit on the Lord's day?
4: Yeah.
0: You know, I've heard people use it that way, but that would be the only time that it is worded like that when he said, and this for our friends who are listening, Revelation 1:10, at the beginning of John's vision. This is the Apostle John's vision of Revelation. He says, I was in the Spirit on the Lord's day. Now, there's many times where John, in his earlier books, refers to the end of the world, the last day. This is the only time he calls it the Lord's day.
4: Yeah.
0: And so... Let me take a crack at what I believe that day is. I don't think it's talking about the judgment day. Of course, he saw the judgment day in his vision. Of course, he saw the whole horizon of prophecy in his vision, not just that one day. But if you read in Isaiah chapter 58, it talks about the Sabbath as my holy day. And of course, in the Ten Commandments, you can read in the fourth commandment, it is the Sabbath of the Lord thy God. And so, and Jesus said, I am Lord of the Sabbath. There are several verses in the Bible where God identifies the seventh day of the week as his special day. And so some scholars have thought, well, there were mines on Patmos. The Roman prisoners were often forced to work in the mines on Patmos. John would no doubt refuse to do that on the Sabbath day. He probably had the vision of Revelation on the Sabbath day. Is that what you're understanding, is Pastor
1: Yes,
0: Ross?
1: I was going to mention those same verses, Pastor Doug. You spoke about Isaiah 58:13. You can also look at Mark chapter 2, verse 28, Matthew 12, verse 8, and then, of course, the Sabbath commandment, Exodus chapter 20, verse 10, that identifies the Lord's day as the Sabbath.
0: Seventh day of the week, yeah. And it's made by God for man, according
1: to
0: Jesus.
1: Blessing.
0: Well, you can tell friends from the music that is chasing us away before we bid farewell. Again, thank you for tuning in. Please remember, this is a faith ministry. We'd love to hear from you. Just, you can go right to the internet and just go to amazingfacts.org, contact us, drop us a line, let us know if the program's been a blessing, put something in there for us. And remember, it's all about Jesus. He is the truth that will set you free. God bless.
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9: The Bible says in 1 Thessalonians chapter 4, verse 16 and 17, that someday soon the Lord Himself will descend from heaven with a shout, and then those of us that are ready will be caught up to meet the Lord in the air. I do a lot of traveling, and some time ago I was in an airport waiting for my connecting flight. And the announcement came over the speakers that it's now time to board. And as I stood in line, getting ready to go to the counter and hand the lady my ticket and get on the plane, I looked to my left and I saw a young man sitting on a seat, and he was sound asleep. And I thought to myself, this is probably his flight, and if he doesn't wake up, he's going to miss it. So I walked over there and I gave him a gentle kick in the leg, and I looked at him and I said, is this your flight? We're boarding. And so he woke up and he said, oh yes, thank you very much. I don't want to miss the plane. As I thought about that, I thought about heaven, and I thought about Jesus coming down from heaven to get his people, and how important it is that we don't sleep because of the sins of this world and that we miss our flight. 1 Thessalonians chapter 4, verses 16 and 17 say that someday soon the Lord himself shall descend from heaven with a shout, with the voice of the archangel, and with the trumpet of God. And the dead in Christ shall rise first. Then we who are alive and remain shall be caught up together with them in the clouds to meet the Lord in the air, and so shall we ever be with the Lord. Dear friend, we cannot afford to miss this flight because we've been sleeping in sin, following the ways of this world. May God help us to be ready for heaven when Jesus comes. You have just heard His voice from the Bible today.
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10: I come from a Hindu background. My mom is a preacher for Shiva, who is a Hindu god. My father is agnostic kind, so me myself, I grew like as an atheist. In the year 2007, I had an experience of being in South India. That was the first time I experienced Christian people, you know. The majorities were Christians there. There were some Adventist youth who invited me to be a part of one of their mid-week service. They were presenting a video of Pastor Doug Batchelor, the richest caveman. I was moved, you know. I do understand good and bad, and I pictured myself into the bad category than the good one. I started experiencing several dreams, and which started troubling me. And, you know, I kept the website in my mind. I went to the internet cafe and started browsing the website of Amazing Facts. And then I saw the Bible study guide there. Every day I started taking one of the lesson, and I was baptized 2007. After my conversion, I straightly came to Spicer to do my studies. During the summer vacation, I decided to go back home and give my mom and my father the visit. By that time, they knew that I have converted to Christianity. I was thrown out of the house. We are not in good terms even today, but yeah, sad part for them, not for me. During 2015, I was diagnosed with leukemia. I had only one professor and one friend who was coming along with me to the hospital every day. When I asked this assistant doctor, what do you think is the lifespan of a person like me? Then she said, you'll be losing weight and you'll get sick slowly, slowly if you don't go for a treatment. So a year plus, one night I decided it was January 2015. I said, I am not going for any treatment anymore. I said, Lord, you gave me 1 year, so what I'll do is I'll just do your ministry, and that's okay. And I never went for any treatment after that. I just left everything right away there. I didn't take even one tablet, one medicine. I'm standing in front of you strong in 2018. Nothing happened. I don't know what happened. I don't know if it's still there in my body or what. I don't know. I'm not dead yet. I want to serve in India. Amazing Facts team, especially Pastor Doug, has really played a very important element in my life to give me an identity.

0: The waning days of this old year remind us we ought never walk alone. We need three things to end December: forgiveness for the wrongs we've done, the healing of our wounded memories, assurances that we will have safe company in days and miles ahead. The gospel tells us we have all of these in Jesus. His blood alone removes our shame and stains. His reconciliation shields us from hard-earned, high-priced bitterness. His promise to stay with us in every hour, in every age, gives courage on dark nights and lifts our hearts when we can't know the future. By grace, we walk away from sins, our sins and those done to us through the pettiness or animus of others. By grace, we lose the need to sanctify our scars or grimly tell our tales of injury. By grace, we stretch a hand into the as yet unknown future and discover to our joy that we are grasped and held and loved and valued by the Lord who walks beside us. We dare not make this crossing by ourselves, for we will either fall back into what has been or hide in fear of what may be. The grace of Jesus makes the new year safe for pilgrims walking homeward. I will never leave you or forsake you, Jesus says to all who journey with him. And for this moment, month, or year, our hearts are light, our spirits high. The road ahead is rich with kindness and companions. So stay in grace.
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0: guided by the Spirit of truth. And when they bring you unto the synagogues, and unto magistrates and powers, take ye no thought how or what thing ye shall answer, or what ye shall say, for the Holy Ghost shall teach you in the same hour what ye ought to say. Luke chapter 12, verses 11 and 12. Jesus promised his disciples, "The Comforter, which is the Holy Ghost, whom the Father will send in my name, he shall teach you all things, and bring all things to your remembrance, whatsoever I have said unto you." John chapter 14, verse 26. But the teachings of Christ must previously have been stored in the mind in order for the Spirit of God to bring them to our remembrance in the time of peril. "The word I have hid in mine heart," said David, "that I might not sin against thee." Psalm 119, verse 11. All who value their eternal interests should be on guard against the inroads of skepticism. The very pillars of truth will be assailed. It is impossible to keep beyond the reach of the sarcasms and sophisms, the insidious and pestilent teachings of modern infidelity. Satan adapts his temptations to all classes. He assails the illiterate with a jest or sneer, while he meets the educated with scientific objections and philosophical reasoning, alike calculated to excite distrust or contempt of the Scriptures. Even youth of little experience presume to insinuate doubts concerning the fundamental principles of Christianity. And this youthful infidelity, shallow as it is, has its influence. Many are thus led to jest at the faith of their fathers and to do despite to the Spirit of grace. Hebrews chapter 10, verse 29. Many a life that promised to be an honor to God and a blessing to the world has been blighted by the foul breath of infidelity. All who trust to the boastful decisions of human reason and imagine that they can explain divine mysteries and arrive at truth unaided by the wisdom of God are entangled in the snare of Satan. We are living in the most solemn period of this world's history. The destiny of Earth's teeming multitudes is about to be decided. Our own future well-being and also the salvation of other souls depend upon the course which we now pursue. We need to be guided by the Spirit of truth. Every follower of Christ should earnestly inquire, "Lord, what wilt thou have me to do?" We need to humble ourselves before the Lord with fasting and prayer and to meditate much upon His word, especially upon the scenes of the judgment. We should now seek a deep and living experience in the things of God. We have not a moment to lose. Events of vital importance are taking place around us. We are on Satan's enchanted ground. Sleep not, sentinels of God. The foe is lurking near, ready at any moment, should you become lax and drowsy, to spring upon you and make you his prey. This passage was taken from The Great Controversy, pages 600 and 601. Our Daily Bread, September 23rd.
1: I encourage you to be ye doers of the word and not hearers only. Thank you for listening, and be sure to join us tomorrow for your daily devotional reading.

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1: Maranatha, the Lord is coming. A devotional by Ellen White. September 23rd. God's eye is upon his people.

0: God's eye is upon his people. Shall not God avenge his own elect, which cry day and night unto him, though he bear long with them? I tell you that he will avenge them speedily. Luke chapter 18, verses 7 and 8. In the time of trouble, if the people of God had unconfessed sins to appear before them while tortured with fear and anguish, they would be overwhelmed. Despair would cut off their faith, and they could not have confidence to plead with God for deliverance. But while they have a deep sense of their unworthiness, they have no concealed wrongs to reveal. Their sins have gone beforehand to judgment and have been blotted out, and they cannot bring them to remembrance. Those professed Christians who come up to the last fearful conflict unprepared will, in their despair, confess their sins in words of burning anguish, while the wicked exult over their distress. Jacob's history is also an assurance that God will not cast off those who have been deceived and tempted and betrayed into sin, but who have returned unto him with true repentance. While Satan seeks to destroy this class, God will send his angels to comfort and protect them in time of peril. The assaults of Satan are fierce and determined. His delusions are terrible. But the Lord's eye is upon his people, and his ear listens to their cries. Their affliction is great. The flames of the furnace seem about to consume them. But the refiner will bring them forth as gold tried in the fire. God's love for his children during the period of their severest trial is as strong and tender as in the days of their sunniest prosperity. But it is needful for them to be placed in the furnace of fire. Their earthliness must be consumed that the image of Christ may be perfectly reflected. The season of distress and anguish before us will require a faith that can endure weariness, delay, and hunger, a faith that will not faint though severely tried. The period of probation is granted to all to prepare for that time. All who will lay hold of God's promises, as Jacob did, and be as earnest and persevering as he was, will succeed as he succeeded. Maranatha, the Lord is coming.
1: I encourage you to be ye doers of the word and not hearers only. Thank you for listening, and be sure to join us tomorrow for your daily devotional reading.

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2: The Bible says in 1 Thessalonians chapter 4, verse 16 and 17, that someday soon the Lord Himself will descend from heaven with a shout, and then those of us that are ready will be caught up to meet the Lord in the air. I do a lot of traveling, and some time ago I was in an airport waiting for my connecting flight. And the announcement came over the speakers that it's now time to board. And as I stood in line getting ready to go to the counter and hand the lady my ticket and get on the plane, I looked to my left and I saw a young man sitting on a seat, and he was sound asleep. And I thought to myself, this is probably his flight, and if he doesn't wake up, he's gonna miss it. So I walked over there and I gave him a gentle kick in the leg, and I looked at him and I said, is this your flight? We're boarding. And so he woke up and he said, oh yes, thank you very much. I don't want to miss the plane. As I thought about that, I thought about heaven, and I thought about Jesus coming down from heaven to get his people, and how important it is that we don't sleep because of the sins of this world and that we miss our flight. 1 Thessalonians chapter 4, verses 16 and 17 say that someday soon the Lord himself shall descend from heaven with a shout, with the voice of the archangel, and with the trumpet of God, and the dead in Christ shall rise first. Then we who are alive and remain shall be caught up together with them in the clouds to meet the Lord in the air, and so shall we ever be with the Lord. Dear friend, we cannot afford to miss this flight because we've been sleeping in sin, following the ways of this world. May God help us to be ready for heaven when Jesus comes. You have just heard His voice from the Bible today.
1: If you enjoyed this short devotional with Steve Wolberg, you can hear more messages.

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1: I'm Tlingit Indian from Sitka, Alaska. My Tlingit name is Wishdeshtikla. It was a very depressing time for the people of Alaska. A lot of alcohol, abuse was taking place. And unfortunately, my mother got caught up in the alcohol. It made myself and my siblings grow up in a pretty horrible environment. It was really hard to understand God. It was really hard to understand what love was. I ended up having a child in my 12th grade and leaving home when I was 15 years old. But somehow, some way, we made it. And I became a loner. I became a hermit. So I went up to the biggest marijuana county, to Humboldt County, and started my new career. Things weren't right, though. No matter how nice I kept thinking life was, living up on top of the mountain, not having to worry about wearing clothing, just waking up and watching the plants grow, searching still for more and more. I went to the post office and I was standing there by myself. I looked down and here was this, what is called a handbill, a postcard. And the letters on it grabbed my attention and it said Revelations. I'd never heard Revelation taught before and I thought, gosh, that would have been so good. I looked at the time and the date and I said, wow, that's today. And for 6 weeks, I sat there in the front seat of that building and could not believe the things that I heard. And I found this hunger that I had in my heart for decades being filled. I was actually like a starving child, you know, wanting to get in to learn more about Revelations. And I chose to be baptized on April 3rd. Even though I chose to serve God, I kept falling. I was going to Bible studies all 4 times a week and just so hungry to learn as much as possible. God just overnight had me studying the Word of God through AFCO. And the miracles that happened through AFCO is so incredible. The only preacher I was listening to was Pastor Doug Batchelor, who I didn't even call by his name. I called him the caveman. And then here, all of a sudden, I'm sitting in front of him in his classroom learning from him. On October 11th, I sat there, though, in my room saying, Lord, here I am studying your word, but what am I doing here? What do I need to do? What is it you want me to do? And that night about 1 in the morning, God spoke to me and he said, I want you to write a note to Pastor Doug and tell him what you do. I sat there and I said, no, I'm not going to write a note. I'm not going to write a note. And I said, okay. So I ripped off a piece of paper and I wrote on the note and I said, I'm an experienced fashion designer. I can sew anything. I can make any patterns. If there's any way that I can be of any service to you, God told me to be bold and tell you. And I walked up and I handed him the note and he didn't know what it was, but he said, thank you. And 4 hours later, I got a phone call from Amazing Facts. Pastor Doug told me that I was an answer to their prayers. They had been looking for a wardrobe stylist for their new film that they're producing.
2: Action! 2, 3!
1: Amazing Facts has changed my life in the direction that God wants me to go. And now, out of all the knowledge that was taught to me, I'm able to go out into this world and share the gospel and finish the work for Jesus Christ.
2: Friends, it's because of God's blessing and your support that thousands of others, like Nita, have found Jesus and everlasting life.

The story brims with contrasts and disparities, and yet we tell it year by year. We meet an emperor, and then at last, a baby. We hear of wealth, taxation, and deep poverty. We marvel at the gap between an iron power and abject, fragile weakness. The one who roamed the far-flung galaxies created by his word lies helpless in a trough from which farm animals are fed. Brilliant iridescent angels terrify poor shepherds who abandon pregnant ewes to gather round the only lamb who could deliver them. Unlearned and voiceless laborers at the bottom of the ladder are tasked with sharing the first good news the world had heard in centuries. And for all this, the story is ever new and never finished. We know this story. We tell this story because it is somehow the tale of our lives. We know the clash of expectations and realities, of hopes held high and lives lived low, of failures, weakness, joy, and pain. And so this birth is like every other birth, and like none that ever has occurred. What has come into being in him was life, and the life was the light of all people. Grace came to live with us, to change the ending of our stories. The light shines in the darkness, and the darkness did not overcome it. So stay in grace.

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1: In the book of Genesis, chapter 2, verse 17, God warned Adam that if he ate from the forbidden fruit, he would surely die. In the next chapter, the serpent spoke to Eve in the garden. Actually, it was the devil speaking through a serpent. And what he said is very instructive to us. In verse 4, the serpent said to the woman, "You shall not surely die." Now, this is interesting because in chapter 2, verse 17, God used four words, "You shall surely die." And then in chapter 3, verse 4, the devil used those same four words, but he introduced one foreign word right in the middle, "You shall not surely die." And that tells us that the devil can put his own word right in the middle of God's words. It reminds me of trout fishing. I used to do a lot of trout fishing, and you take a nice worm and put it on a hook, put it in the water, and the trout sees the good worm. It is a good worm. But then he takes a bite, and he's hooked. And that's the way the devil works. He even quotes good words from God, but he puts his one word of deception in the middle of it to lead us astray. God doesn't want us to be led astray by Satan's mixing of truth and error. He wants us to follow only the pure word of God, to stay away from any of the devil's lies, and to follow exactly what he says. In Genesis chapter 2, verse 17, God told Adam, "In the day that you eat, you will surely die." And then the serpent said, "You will not surely die." And that's how this world fell into sin. Let's not make the same mistake that Eve made. Let's follow only what God says and not follow Satan even one little bit. You have just heard His voice today.
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pieces. So precious and so perfect, I never will deserve it. For the moments that I forget, could you just take a second?

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1: Tonight we're going to deal with something that has been in the news a lot lately, and they've made movies about it, and books have been written about it, the subject of the Antichrist. And the study tonight is titled, The Bride of Antichrist. And it's based on Revelation 17, where you've got this woman that is sitting on a beast. And it's also marries into Revelation 13, where you have the beast and the mark of the beast, Revelation 12, and we're going to spend a little time in Daniel chapter 7. So that's your homework after you go home. Hope you'll read, because we don't have time to read all those chapters right now. Revelation 17, Revelation 13, Revelation chapter 12, and Daniel chapter 7. We've already studied Revelation chapter 12 a little bit. Why don't we go to Revelation chapter 17, verse 3. So he carried me away in the spirit into the wilderness, and I saw a woman, that's the bride of Antichrist, sitting on a scarlet-colored beast, which was full of names of blasphemy, having seven, how many heads? Seven heads and 10 horns. Say it again. Seven heads, 10 horns. That's important you remember that. Now, this woman in Revelation 17 is somehow in collusion with the beast. She's riding on the beast. They're traveling together. There's another woman who is in Revelation chapter 12, who's the antithesis of the woman in Revelation chapter 17. We studied her. She is the bride of Christ, clothed with the sun, moon, and stars. What does this beast with seven heads and 10 horns? Oh, by the way, let's read that. Revelation 12, verse 3. Same beast, there appeared another wonder in heaven. Behold, a great red dragon, having how many? Seven heads and 10 horns and 7 crowns upon his heads. And that dragon is infuriated with this other woman. So the woman in Revelation 17 is the bride of Antichrist that we're studying. And we're going to find out more about who that is and who this beast is. What is the Antichrist power? Probably appropriate for me to just say at this point, how many times do you think the word Antichrist appears in the book of Revelation? Zero. It's not even in there. The teaching is there, but Antichrist is found in first and second letters of John. You'll find that that beast with the seven heads and 10 horns appears again in Revelation chapter 13. And it says, I saw a beast rising up out of the sea, having what? Seven heads and 10 horns, and on his horns, 10 crowns, and on his heads, blasphemous names. Now the beast that I saw was like a leopard, and his feet were like the feet of a bear, and his mouth like the mouth of a lion, and the dragon gave him his power, his throne, and great authority. Now, if you remember from our study earlier where we talked about the four major kingdoms in Daniel chapter 2, how many of you were here for that first study? You had the Babylon, Medo-Persia, Greece, and then the fourth beast was Rome. Here we just identified this beast in Revelation 13. It says it's like a lion, and it's like a leopard, and it's like a bear, and it's the dragon's there. And so you've got those same entities. You'll find out more about those features of the lion and the bear and the leopard by going to Daniel chapter 7. So jump there with me real quick, Daniel chapter 7. And I'm going to read verses 2 and 3 here on the screen. I saw in my visions by night, and behold, the four winds of heaven were stirring up the great sea. That great sea is probably the Mediterranean, was the biggest sea near the Middle East there. And four great beasts came up from the sea, each one different from the other. So these four beasts that are different. Now let's get into question number one as we begin to dissect these prophecies and understand who the characters are, who these players are. Number one, what does a beast represent in prophecy? Answer, you find it right there in Daniel chapter 17. These great beasts, which are four kings. And it also says in Daniel 7 verse 23, not just kings as in one single monarch, but it says the fourth beast shall be the fourth kingdom. So these beasts represent kings and kingdoms. What does the wind and the sea or the waters represent? When you get symbols in the Bible, it tells you what they represent in the Bible. Revelation chapter 7, verses 1 through 3, you find out that the winds represent strife and commotion and destruction. Both with a hurricane and a tornado, the winds are going in all four directions at one time, north, south, east, and west. And so when it talks about the four winds and these winds of strife, that's what you see with a vortex of a storm. Whether it's a hurricane or a tornado, it creates a great strife, turmoil, turbulence. And again, the waters represent, Revelation 17, verse 15, the angel tells John what the symbols mean. The waters are peoples and multitudes and nations and tongues. You'll read, for instance, in Daniel chapter 9, where it talks about this abomination power. It says the prince of that kingdom that will come will overrun like a flood. And again, in Revelation chapter 12, it says the dragon opened his mouth. He sent a flood. It means he sends armies after them, peoples. And so when these powers rise up out of the sea, it means they're rising up out of the existing nations. That's important to remember because when you get to Revelation 13, there's a second beast. Everyone talks about the beast in Revelation 13. There are two beasts in Revelation 13. You got verses 1 and 2, and then you get verse 11 has another beast. Daniel 7, do you have your Bibles? Let's look at this together. We're going to quickly read this prophecy, and then we're going to unpack it. It says here in verse 4, he has this vision. And let's start with verse 3. These four great beasts come up from the sea, each different from the other. The first is like a lion and has eagle's wings. I watched till its wings were plucked off, and it was lifted up from the earth and made to stand on its feet like a man, and a man's heart was given to it. Suddenly another beast, a second, suddenly, like a bear. It's raised up on one side and had three ribs in the mouth between its teeth. And they said, thus to it arise and devour much flesh. After this I looked, and behold, there was another like a leopard, which had on its back four wings as of a bird. And the beast also had four heads, and dominion was given to it. And after this I saw in the night visions, and behold, a fourth beast, dreadful and terrible, exceedingly strong. It had huge iron teeth. It was devouring, breaking in pieces, and trampling the residue with the feet of it. It was different, diverse, from all the beasts that were before it, and it had... You reading? 10 horns. That ought to be a clue there. That's corresponding with the beast that you find. That fourth beast is what's happening there in Revelation. Matter of fact, if you turn your page in Daniel chapter 7 and jump down to verse 23, the angel elaborates on the fourth beast there. He's translating, interpreting for Daniel. The fourth beast shall be a fourth kingdom of the earth, which shall be different from all the other kingdoms, and it will devour the whole earth, trample it, break in pieces. And the 10 horns are 10 kings who shall arise from this kingdom, and another shall rise after them. He'll be different from the first ones. He'll subdue 3 kings. 3 of the 10 are kicked out. He'll speak pompous words, blasphemous words against the Most High, and will persecute the saints of the Most High, and intend or think to change times and laws. Then the saints shall be given into his hand for a time, and at times, and half a time. And the chapter goes on there. I need to stop because I've got so much to cover. I'm just going to run ahead here real quick. The first of these four beasts in Daniel is what? It says it's a lion. Lion with two wings. We know that represents Babylon because these are the four same kingdoms that we saw in Daniel chapter 2. And matter of fact, even in the excavations that they've done from ancient Babylon, they found that one of the signs for the kingdom was this lion with wings. Babylon typified themselves that way. Question number 4. What does the bear represent? You find that in Daniel 7, 5. And what do the three ribs in its mouth symbolize? Well, what kingdom followed Babylon that we studied? Medo-Persian kingdom. And Daniel 8, verse 20, it identifies it by name, the king of Persia. The three ribs in the mouth of this bear, they represent the three principal powers that were conquered when Persia came into power. We know they conquered Babylon. Medo-Persia also conquered Lydia and Egypt. And the three ribs represent that they had defeated these kingdoms. Number five, we're moving quickly through history here. What kingdoms represented by the four-headed leopard? What empire followed the Persian Empire? Do you remember? The kingdom of Greece. And it's symbolized by this leopard. I threw a picture in here because I thought you'd find it interesting that Alexander, traditionally they said that he had a leopard skin as his saddle. And I thought, well, that matches along with what the leopard was. Four heads and four wings because he moved with such great speed, the four wings. Four heads because when Alexander died, I think he marched his armies very rapidly, 20,000 miles in 10 years. It's almost inconceivable to move armies that fast back in those days. But when he died, 32 years of age, his kingdom was divided in four parts among his four generals. And they became the four divisions of the Greek Empire. And let me see if I can say these. The Ptolemy, Lysimachus, Seleucus, and Cassander. Those four generals divided his kingdom up. Four heads. Number six. The Roman Empire, or the Fourth World Kingdom, is represented by a horrible monster who has iron teeth and 10 horns. What do the horns represent? It says in Revelation 17, verse 12, the 10 horns which you saw are 10 what? 10 kings, or 10 kingdoms. And by the way, iron teeth, it's not in your question here. What kingdom represented the legs of iron that we read about in Daniel's vision, chapter 2? That was Rome was the iron legs. And so Rome is this kingdom that then divides into 10 parts. That's why you end up with the toes of iron and clay. Here are the 10 divisions of these Germanic kingdoms that made up the Roman Empire. And the names, the ancient names that you'd find here are the Germans, the Alemanni, the French, the Franks, the Swiss, the Burgundians, the Portuguese were the Suevi, the Italians, the Lombards, the Spanish, the Visigoths, the English, the Anglo-Saxons, as you know. And there were three others that were uprooted, the Vandals, the Heruli, and the Ostrogoths. Now, if you take 10 and you subtract 3, what do you get? 7. When you find that beast, it's got 7 heads and 10 horns in Revelation. It all matches up perfectly. Don't miss a very simple principle here. You've got that vision in Daniel chapter 2, the lion, the head of gold. And you notice that the most lustrous metal is gold, right? And the lion is considered the greatest of the beasts. And what kind of wings does a lion have? Eagle's wings. Babylon had the best of everything. Gold, lion, eagles. It was the most majestic. As you move successively down that vision, you see the other kingdoms. And there's a corresponding there between the golden head and the lion. You've got the silver arms, and you've got the bear. Then you've got the bronze belly, you've got the leopard. You've got the iron legs, you've got this strange beast with 10 horns. When you get to the feet of iron and clay, something's happened to the legs. Legs have gone through a change. They're not just iron, they're iron and clay. Something happens to the horns. Another little horn comes up, uproots 3 horns. Do you see the parallel? By the way, in prophecy, this is very important, so even if it takes time away from my other questions, if you catch this, it really helped me. When God teaches prophetic truth, He often teaches one truth with many different vantage points. Jesus told truth with many different parables. He would teach the truths of salvation, a number of parables to give you perspective so you could walk around something and get a perspective of what it looks like. In Revelation, you've got the vision of the 7 churches, 7 seals, 7 trumpets. They are giving you the history of God's people. 7 churches are the religious history of God's people from the first coming to the second coming. 7 seals are giving you the political history from the first coming to the second coming. The 7 trumpets are giving you a military history from the first coming to the second coming. That's not all it means. There's a lot more there to it than that. But they're giving you the perspective. In Daniel, you see the same thing. He's showing the powers that would influence God's people, and he does it once through the vision of Nebuchadnezzar's image, and now Daniel's getting a vision of these four beasts. And in Daniel chapter 8, he's got the same truths are being taught with a goat and a ram vision. And so God is overlapping these things so you won't miss it by giving us several different perspectives of the one truth. Now, when we get down to the feet, we're talking about the beast power, the Antichrist. You'll notice that in the feet of iron and clay, how many toes? Is it 10 toes? Then in Revelation chapter 17, you've got a woman riding on a beast, 7 heads, 10 horns, and you've got the same thing in Revelation 12 and the same thing in Revelation 13. Question number 7. In the Daniel 7 prophecy, what happens next? Daniel chapter 7, verse 8. I considered the horns, and behold, there came up among them another little horn, before whom 3 of the first horns were plucked up by the roots. And behold, in this horn were the eyes like the eyes of a man, and a mouth speaking great, or exalted, or even blasphemous things. Now, consider some of the parallels that we're seeing between the prophecies of this Antichrist power in Daniel 7 and in Revelation 13. Look, for instance, at the chart we got on the screen here. Daniel 7 talks about a lion. Revelation 13, mouth like a lion. Daniel 7 has a bear. Revelation 13 has got paws like a bear. Daniel 7 has a leopard. Revelation 13 has a leopard. Daniel 7 has a dragon. Revelation has a dragon. They both have the 10 horns. They both have a mouth that speaks. They both make war with the saints. They seem to be victorious, at least temporarily, over the saints. They rule, or at least they're able to push them underground. They rule 3.5 years, 42 months in Revelation 13. In a Jewish calendar, 42 months is 3.5 years. Matter of fact, that's one of the most important time periods in the Bible. It calls it a time, a times, and the dividing of time. A time in the Jewish thinking was one complete cycle of the seasons, or 1 year. A times meant a couple or a pair, so that's 2. That would make a total of 3. And the dividing, or half of 1, 3.5. 3.5 Jewish years, they got 360 days in the Jewish lunar calendar. That's actually easier to work mathematically. That's why there's 360 degrees in a circle. Pilots all use a 360-degree circle for flying. It works better mathematically than 365 and 1/4. So the Jews did that because it was mathematically better. They would add another month every 13 years to compensate for the season change. But that same time period, 42 months, a time times on the dividing of time, 1260 days is a time that God wants us to understand, because it's the same period that this beast power in the last age of the church here creates a lot of havoc. Number 8, here's the million-dollar question. So, who is the little horn of Daniel 7 and the first beast of Revelation 13? What I'm about to share with you is nothing original with me. Matter of fact, it's not even new. It is not exclusive with the church I happen to belong to. What I am sharing with you is the teaching that churches had believed for hundreds of years that has been almost completely lost sight of. It's almost extinct. And it's like there's a plan to hide it. Now, let me say very carefully, first I'm going to tell you straight out what I believe, then I'm going to try and give you the evidence for why I believe what I believe, and see if I can put a little balm on the sharpness of this subject. I believe that the beast power described, there are two beasts in Revelation chapter 13. I believe the first beast represents the church in Rome, known as the papacy. I believe the second beast represents the United States. Now, I'm an American. I love my country, but I think it's in prophecy, so I have to be honest with you about who they are. I went to 2 different Catholic schools growing up. Love the people there. I am not speaking against Americans, and I'm not speaking against Catholics. Is that clear to everybody? There are going to be a lot of people who are members of my church that aren't going to be in the kingdom. There are going to be a lot of people who are members of the Catholic Church that are going to be there. But what we're talking about now, remember what I said in my speech about read the ingredients. Look at what the teachings are. These things are seen in history. God's people in the Old Testament were Israel. How many agree with that? How many of you know that the kingdom of Israel went through a tremendous split? You ended up with the southern kingdom that still had the temple, that tried to be faithful to the Lord for a while. The northern kingdom began to slip towards idolatry and paganism. They began to worship idols at Bethel and Dan. The same thing that happened in the Old Testament to God's people happened after the time of Christ to God's church. What northern Israel was in the Old Testament, the papacy is after the time of Christ. Now, let me read to you from what the church fathers, and most of these are the leaders of the Reformation that I think you'll recognize their names. I'm just going to read from what they say, and then I'm going to read from the writings of the papacy. And I remember when I first learned these things, even though I went to Catholic school, I didn't know what the papacy was. I thought papacy was a little letter too small to need an envelope. I'll send you a papacy. I don't need a, it's a small letter. I didn't know what it was. And so someone had to explain that to me. And I even went to Catholic school. But the papacy is speaking of the hierarchy of the Catholic Church. It comes from the word papal or pope. And listen to what Martin Luther said. By the way, he was a Catholic priest. That's how he started out. Going to read a number of quotes. Stay with me. Men who saw the papacy as the Antichrist, Martin Luther. Luther proved by the revelations of Daniel and St. John, by the epistles of St. Paul, St. Peter, and St. Jude, that the reign of Antichrist predicted and described in the Bible was the papacy. Of course, the father of the Lutheran Church. If you read from the writings of John Calvin, Presbyterian leader, some persons think us too severe and censorious when we call the Roman pontiff Antichrist. But those who are of this opinion do not consider that they bring the same charge or presumption against Paul himself, after whom we speak and whose language we adopt. I shall briefly show that in Paul's words in 2 Thessalonians chapter 2, they are not capable of any other interpretation than that which applies them to the papacy. John Knox, the great Scottish reformer. John Knox sought to counteract that tyranny which the Pope himself has for so many ages exercised over the church. As with Luther, he finally concluded that the papacy was the very Antichrist and the son of perdition of whom Paul speaks, Paul warns about in his writings. Wherefore it followed Rome to be the seat of Antichrist. And these are from the works of Cramer, who was the martyr of the church. And the Pope to be very Antichrist himself. I could prove the same by many other scriptures, old writers, and strong reasons. Cramer, who was one of the great Anglican leaders, was put to death, burned at the stake by the church. Some of you, of course, have heard of Roger Williams, who is one of the founders of the freedom of religion in our country. Rhode Island, or Providence, was established by him. Roger Williams, a Baptist pastor in the Americas, he spoke of the Pope as the pretended vicar of Christ on earth, who sits as God over the temple of God, exalting himself not only above all that is called God, but over the souls and consciences of all his vassals, yea, over the Spirit of Christ, over the Holy Spirit, and God himself. Speaking against the God of heaven, thinking to change times and laws, but he is the son of perdition. You don't hear, these are church leaders, and this is what they believe. If you're a Methodist, listen to what John Wesley said, founder of the Methodist Church, in his commentary on the Bible. That is Europe. This beast is the Roman papacy. As it came to the point 600 years since, stands now and will for some time longer. To this and no other power of earth agrees the whole text and every part of it in every point. The beast is a spiritual secular power. Opposite to the kingdom of Christ, a power not merely spiritual or ecclesiastical, not merely secular or political, but a mixture of both. And then you've got from the book All Roads Lead to Rome, it says a great cloud of witnesses, Wycliffe, Tyndale, Luther, Calvin, Cramer in the 17th century, Bunyan, and the translators of the King James Bible, the men who published the Westminster and Baptist Confessions of Faith, Sir Isaac Newton, Wesley, Whitfield, Jonathan Edwards, and more recently Spurgeon, Bishop J.C. Ryrie, and Dr. Martin Lloyd-Jones, these men, among countless others, all saw the office of the papacy as the Antichrist. So you don't ever hear sermons. It's very politically incorrect. But what we're talking about is who did prophecy identify as this power? And also keep in mind, we're not suggesting that any human, any person within these institutions or organizations is an unkind person, we're not judging them. We're talking about the power, the organization.
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1: First, I'm going to tell you straight out what I believe. Then I'm going to try and give you the evidence for why I believe what I believe. There are two beasts in Revelation chapter 13. I have to be honest with you about who they are. I believe the first beast represents... I believe the second beast represents... And it's like there's a plan to hide it.
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2: The Amazing Facts Chinese language website is now one of our most visited websites. 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What started out as hundreds of followers is now in the hundreds of thousands. The impact of your funds invested in sharing the everlasting gospel in these foreign lands will be felt for years to come.
1: You know, every week we hear the most incredible stories from all over the globe of lives that are being changed and hearts that are being transformed by the power of the Word. And none of it could happen without your teamwork with this ministry. God bless you. For many centuries, Bible readers have been intrigued by the subject of the Antichrist. The scriptures clearly describe a sinister power whose purpose is to deceive and mislead the entire world. Many confused people are anticipating barcodes, tattooed numbers, or computer chips implanted under the skin of someone's hand or forehead. Unfortunately, these popular, even frightening concepts have eclipsed the many clear warning signs that God has given us in His Word to help us really understand the subject of the Antichrist. To learn more about this incredibly important topic, we have prepared a free study guide for you. It's entitled, Who is the Antichrist? When you read this study guide side by side with your Bible, you'll have no doubts about what the answer is. 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It's Amazing Facts, offer 125, P.O. Box 1058, Roseville, California, 95678. Well, our time's up today for this edition of Amazing Facts Presents. 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
6: When you want to look or find truth as badly as you want to breathe air, and you honestly come to God, no reservation, and you say, Lord, show me your truth. God is diligent and will always answer that prayer. And I see that as long as you're seeking after that truth, God will bring situations into your life. He will bring people into your life, obstacles that will get you to pause and say, there is more than me and this situation, and there's more than this situation. There's a solution to this problem. In New York City, I was a musical director of a Latin orchestra comprised of about 15 musicians, of which I was one of them, along with my twin brother. Unfortunately, in the business of music, you see a lot of the drinking, the debauchery that comes along with not being in the right state of mind in a nightclub. And reflecting on that, whether or not that was something I wanted to show my child, he was one at the time, He couldn't ever see me play because there's no way they would let a child, of course, into any of those places. So from that perspective and the perspective of wanting to be safer for my family, we decided to move to Florida. After a year, a friend of the group called me up and he invited me over to a church that he had located here in Florida, and I went to visit with him. And the draw there was that the pastor was looking for musicians to participate in his worship team. By participating in music at this particular church, the pastors there would give me more of an influence as far as being able to teach others music, as well as giving me responsibility for their Sunday Bible classes. But doing the classes really got me to look at certain things within the scriptures, and it created more questions than it had answers for me. So I didn't really disregard what I was reading, but I kind of put it on the back burner because I couldn't reconcile it until a certain situation arose where I had to witness to a friend of mine. And in the course of us talking, he began asking me questions that were the questions I had put on the back burner, and I really didn't have answers for. And the biggest one for me and really stuck in my brain the most was what happens when you die. So I wanted to delve deeper into what I was learning. It had to be in there. I just didn't know where to find it. And that was the problem I was facing. One day I was at work and I came across a station and the title was Amazing Facts. And Doug Batchelor was the host. And the very first caller that calls into the show is asking Doug Batchelor what happens when you die. So to say the least, I was excited. I stopped what I was doing at my desk and I grabbed a pen and paper, and I knew because of the format he explained that he was going to give Bible verses. And before he gave the Bible verses, he started to explain his answer. And everything he was saying just made sense. It was as if, you know, you had a half-completed puzzle and what he was saying kind of filled in the spaces that were missing. So I was hooked. I was listening to Doug Batchelor every day. I mean, maybe 2 or 3 times a day. And throughout the course of his radio show, he would explain about his website. So that got me going to his website, looking at his Bible study material and using that to help me learn more about what I was interested in. And it went from one thing to 12 things to 24 things. I mean, it just kept growing. I couldn't get enough of it. There was another gentleman from my band, and we found out that he had a terminally ill disease such as cancer, and he had the same question that I did: what happens when you die? And I explained, you know, what happens from scripture. He went from being nervous about what was going to happen to having peace. And at that point, I could hear the change in his voice and the way he approached things. He was no longer depressed. For me, I like to believe that he had a sense of hope, that he was going to be where he had read in the Bible as far as it relates to heaven, and to support it with scripture and all the things that I have learned from Doug Batchelor's classes and the seminars. Looking back and kind of reflecting on this journey God has put me on, from where I was to where I am now, I can definitely see how he's used providence to influence the steps. Of course, it was me making the choice, because he never takes that away from us. But he's influenced these steps to where I had asked specific questions in prayer throughout my lifetime, and God was answering each and every one of those. But he had to wait till I was ready to receive the answer. I believe that had he showed me this before, I wouldn't have accepted it. I was just too involved with the things I was doing at the time. So definitely I see God's hand in everything that I've done at every point.

The world is fragile, brittle now, all hard-edged and reactive. One unsubstantiated rumor can send the markets reeling, provoke a hailstorm of hate, advance or take down whole careers before the dawn next breaks. We feel the clutch of things not right. We mourn the painful fractures to familiar rhythms that brought comfort, meaning, friendships, love. We fear there is no future we may call predictable, as though the world is reinvented every night. The pundits and the social prophets have retreated to their rooms, for who dares to be wrong when reputations hang on sound bites? To our world, as once to his, the Apostle Paul's great hymn to Jesus speaks meaning, strength, and clarity. He himself is before all things, and in him all things hold together. For in him all the fullness of God was pleased to dwell, and through him God was pleased to reconcile to himself all things, whether on earth or in heaven, by making peace through the blood of his cross. The Lord, who once created all that is, now holds this world with unmatched love and lasting grip. When all things seem to fly apart, he holds. When chaos reigns and peace seems lost, he holds. When hearts are smeared with tears and fears, he holds. Oh yes, the spiritual was right. He's got the whole world in his hands. Now trust the one who cannot fail, and stay in grace.

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1: In the book of Ephesians chapter 6, Paul talks about putting on the armor of God to resist the power of the devil. In verse 16, he says, "Above all, taking the shield of faith, wherewith you shall be able to quench all the fiery darts of the wicked one." Believe it or not, just yesterday I was out in my backyard in North Idaho, which is surrounded by forest, and I was using my chainsaw cutting wood and getting ready for winter. And I didn't see it. It was right in front of me. I either stepped on or walked close enough to a big hornet's nest. And before I knew what was happening, these hornets were just flying out of the nest and they were attacking me. One of them landed right on my nose and he bit me hard. Another one hit me on the arm and I started running down the road as quick as I could. Some of them followed me, but eventually I got away, checked out my wounds, realized nothing serious, and I thought, I have got to stay away from those hornets. The Bible says that we're in a battle between God and the devil, and Satan is attacking us, especially as we get closer to the coming of Jesus. He is attacking and he's hitting hard, just like those hornets hit me. And the only way that we can resist the devil is, first of all, by knowing that he's there, by trusting the Bible and trusting in the power of Jesus Christ. Paul says in chapter 6 of Ephesians that we need to put on the armor of God, every single piece. And in verse 16, he says, "Above all, taking the shield of faith, wherewith you shall be able to quench all the fiery darts of the wicked." The devil is certainly throwing his fiery darts at us, but we can quench them by faith in God, by trusting the power of his word. You've just heard his voice today.
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The Bible answers that question, and what it says is very encouraging. 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
1: Well, we lived in pretty much a secular household up until Mom started sending us to Sunday school. Pretty soon my mom started getting caught up in it and she started coming too. But unfortunately, about the time that my dad started getting interested, I started becoming less and less interested. It finally came to a head one day where I just told him I wasn't going anymore. My attitude was just, I could party and do what I wanted to do and have fun, and as long as I'm not hurting anybody, it's nobody's business. The whole time I was in high school, the Vietnam War was going on, and I just assumed that I was going to be in Vietnam. 5 days after I graduated high school, I was in the Navy. I became more and more secular. I went from occasionally drinking to drinking almost every night. When I came home from the Navy, I started going to school and gained an IT degree so I could get into being a database administrator. Was willing to work hard, but I was gonna party just as hard. I remember one day having a conversation with myself after a particularly rough night, and I realized that I was going to a dark place, so I stopped drinking for a while, but I still looked to solve things on my own. I remember very vividly 9/11, 2001. I was very conservative politically, and I began thinking that there was something really, really satanic about the forces that had attacked us. So I began to accept that there might be a Satan. I came to the conclusion that if there was a Satan, there must be a God. Sometime around 2005, my dad had a heart attack. It was devastating to me. And my wife was kind of feeling the same thing, so she started going to church. I was a very firm believer in evolution and the science of the world. She came home one day and brought a brochure and begged me to read it. And the brochure was about creation science. And I realized as I was reading through this that evolution wasn't cut and dried like they had led me to believe. You know, I wanted to learn more, and at the back I saw a logo that said amazingfacts.org. So I got on my computer and went to amazingfacts.org, and I found Bible studies. So I'm reading the Bible now and doing these studies, and I get to a point in the study that he was talking about hell. And I began to understand that if I went to hell, that it was going to be a second death. I just fell down and asked God's forgiveness. I accepted Christ to be my Savior. I know that God is good and that He has saved me from myself, in essence. The Holy Spirit is not your enemy. He's your friend, and you just need to listen. My name is Bill Powell, and Amazing Facts played an amazing role in changing my life.

As Christ grows greater in our minds, we lose our need to be authorities over what others think and do. The deepening awareness that we have been wrong more than we have been right, that we are only now approaching the starting point of faith, creates a gentle tolerance for those now camped where we once stopped, or mired in the stuff from which Christ freed us. We learn to smile at vehemence and vitriol, remembering how frequently we used them for bad causes or when we were still unsure. Grace makes us gracious to the ungraceful, for we see ourselves in them. We remember that their faults are just as pardonable as ours and no more dangerous. The fellowship of the forgiven is as vast as the grace that makes it possible. So stay in grace.

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1: In John chapter 3, verse 16, which is the most famous verse in the Bible, Jesus said, "For God so loved the world that he gave his only begotten Son, that whoever would believe in him should not perish, but have everlasting life." Just a couple days ago, I was in Spokane, Washington, and I picked up a copy of the newspaper. And one of the headlines says, "Man rescues son who fell into river. A father jumped into the Spokane River from the Washington State Bridge to rescue his 23-month-old son after the toddler fell off the bridge Thursday afternoon. Miraculously, the boy fell into a location where there was a pool, and the father immediately jumped into the river, grabbed his son, and carried him to shore." The article continues by saying that many instances like that don't have happy endings because the Spokane River is very treacherous. And as I thought about that, I thought about God, and I think about John 3:16 and how we've all, just like that little boy, we've fallen into the river of sin, and we're lost in this world, and there's really no hope for us unless we have someone jump in into this world of evil and try to get us out. And that's what Jesus did for you and for me 2,000 years ago. I'm a dad and I've got two kids, and when I read a story like this, I can't help but be touched by the love of God and his sending his son to save a lost world. John chapter 3, verse 16. The most famous verse in the Bible is about a rescue operation. The Bible says, "For God so loved the world that he gave," just like that father jumped, "he gave his only begotten son, that whoever believes in him should not perish, but have everlasting life." You have just heard his voice today.
0: If you enjoyed this short devotional with Steve Wolberg, you can

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1: 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I have set thee a watchman.

0: Right. I have set thee a watchman. So thou, O son of man, I have set thee a watchman unto the house of Israel. Therefore, thou shalt hear the word at my mouth, and warn them from me. When I say unto the wicked, O wicked man, thou shalt surely die, if thou dost not speak to warn the wicked from his way, that wicked man shall die in his iniquity, but his blood will I require at thine hand. Nevertheless, if thou warn the wicked of his way, to turn from it, if he do not turn from his way, he shall die in his iniquity, but thou hast delivered thy soul. Ezekiel chapter 33, verses 7 through 9. Anciently, the Lord declared to one who spoke in his name, the house of Israel will not hearken unto thee, for they will not hearken unto me. Nevertheless, he said, thou shalt speak my words unto them, whether they will hear or whether they will forbear. Ezekiel chapter 3, verses 7, and Ezekiel chapter 2, verse 7. To the servant of God at this time is the command addressed, lift up thy voice like a trumpet, and show my people their transgression, and the house of Jacob their sins. So far as his opportunities extend, everyone who has received the light of truth is under the same solemn and fearful responsibility as was the prophet of Israel, to whom the word of the Lord came, saying, Son of man, I have set thee a watchman unto the house of Israel. Therefore, thou shalt hear the word at my mouth, and warn them from me. When I say unto the wicked, O wicked man, thou shalt surely die, if thou dost not speak to warn the wicked from his way, that wicked man shall die in his iniquity, but his blood will I require at thine hand. Nevertheless, if thou warn the wicked of his way to turn from it, if he do not turn from his way, he shall die in his iniquity, but thou hast delivered thy soul. Ezekiel chapter 33, verses 7 through 9. The great obstacle both to the acceptance and to the promulgation of truth is the fact that it involves inconvenience and reproach. This is the only argument against the truth which its advocates have never been able to refute. But this does not deter the true followers of Christ. These do not wait for truth to become popular. Being convinced of their duty, they deliberately accept the cross with the Apostle Paul, counting that our light affliction, which is but for a moment, worketh for us a far more exceeding and eternal weight of glory, with one of old esteeming the reproach of Christ greater than the treasures in Egypt. 2 Corinthians chapter 4, verse 17, Hebrews chapter 11, verse 26. Whatever may be their profession, it is only those who are world servers at heart that act from policy rather than principle in religious things. We should choose the right because it is right and leave consequences with God. To men of principle, faith, and daring, the world is indebted for its great reforms. By such men, the work of reform for this time must be carried forward. This passage was taken from The Great Controversy, pages 459 and 460. Our Daily Bread, September 24th.
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pieces. So precious and so perfect, I never will deserve it. For the moments that I forget, could you just

So I grew up in a non-denominational house, or the Pentecostal side. I really didn't read the Bible that much. I knew of Jesus, but I really didn't have that relationship. I attended the church, but it was more like, check, I did it. So it's just like, all right, I've got fire insurance. I'm not going to go to hell because I'm going to church and I know enough to be a good person. Post-education, working in Denver, Colorado, and the company that I worked for said, all right, we're closing the Denver office. Brad, would you like a transfer letter or would you like a severance package? I went ahead and took the transfer. My family and I moved to the Woodlands, Texas. Here for about three and a half years, and the company that I was with was acquired, so I found myself unemployed. I started to stress out. A lot of anxiety and depression started to soak in. We were just trying to figure out what to do. My anxiety was so bad, I started to pace. I was starting to get like these shocks. Up to that time, I was a social drinker, so I drank and chewed tobacco quite often. And with the worry, anxiety that was starting to come in, I started to do that more frequently. So it came to the point of my wife had to have a lot of conversations with the kids of, Dad's working through this. We just got to pray for him. And I didn't want to let them down, but you get so self-absorbed just trying to figure out, I want the best for him, but I don't know what to do. I don't know the next step to take. The anxiety got so bad, it was like the feeling you get when you get pulled over by a cop. It's that gut-wrenching feel day in and day out. At that time is when we started to seek out other resources. I was admitted into a mental facility. So when I went there, they drugged me up on a couple different medications, which really didn't help out much. My cognitive skills went down. I really couldn't remember what was going on after being there for 8 days. So I was let go. My wife's mom pointed us to Dr. Neil Nedley with his depression and anxiety recovery program. So they sent us some DVDs and got me on a plant-based diet and a strenuous workout program. Then in October, I flew to Weimar and was in his 10-day depression and recovery program, which that there helped out. The anxiety was still there, but it was starting to subside because I was starting to reframe my thoughts and starting to incorporate some of the things I learned through Dr. Nedley's program. He gave me these study guides from Amazing Facts and said, just read these when you get back home. And that's where we got introduced to Amazing Facts. So we started to go through the guides and learn about the Sabbath and the other topics. We were able to study together as a family, so some of the biblical truths went from my head to my heart, and then that's when the change started. It just wasn't me studying it. It was collectively us as a family, because I just don't want to be changed. I want the whole family to be changed. On top of the study guides, I also downloaded the app of Amazing Facts. So we started to watch a lot of videos, and us as a family, we all got baptized, and my wife and my son got rebaptized. But if it wasn't for the resources from Amazing Facts, I would not be the father, I would not be the husband that I am now. My name is Brad. I want to thank you for changing my life.

ache in every life is change. Change bitter, deadly attitudes. 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Change self-defeating fantasies of privilege and power. That ache has pushed uncounted millions to quick fix themselves, clean up their act. How do I tame my tongue? When will I control unproductive and unholy thoughts? Can I forgive my enemies? How will I pull myself from all the easy, sleazy ruts I traveled in for years? And so we buy the self-help books, we make our lists, we scan the magazines and websites for 10 tips to overcome our anger, 6 strategies to conquer lust, 3 things that will reduce our appetite for all things cheap and tawdry. Whole industries today depend on our obsessive quest to fix ourselves. Grace offers us a better way to change. A path so hopeful, yes, and joyful, we are deep surprised at just how quick the progress comes in what we once thought unchangeable. Jesus said, "I am the vine, you are the branches. Those who abide in me and I in them bear much fruit, because apart from me, you can do nothing." When we attach ourselves to him, when we cease focusing on failures and start growing with the only one who fixes all our pasts and futures, wonderful, amazing change begins. First sprouts, then flowers, then fruits appear. Love, joy, peace, patience, kindness, generosity, faithfulness, gentleness, and self-control. Connect to Christ and stay in grace.

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1: In the book of Revelation, chapter 1, verse 18, Jesus Christ said, "I am he who lives and was dead, and behold, I am alive forevermore. Amen. And have the keys of hell and of death." This past winter, my little boy Seth learned how to snowboard up in the mountains of North Idaho, and he had his first lesson on a Friday. And the next Friday, I knew that he was planning on going up with his teacher up to one of the big slopes. And he was going to be going down with her quite a ways down and pretty fast. And my son, he's an 8-year-old, and he just likes to do things like that. And so the night before he had his second lesson, I met with my family for worship, and we all knelt down and prayed. And I prayed that the Lord Jesus would keep Seth alive and that he wouldn't kill himself on the slopes. Well, on that Friday, he went up and he did his thing, and I prayed for him. And later on that day, I called the house, and my daughter was there, and my little 5-year-old girl, and she answered the phone, and she said, "Daddy, Daddy," she said, "Seth is alive." And of course, I was relieved to hear that he made it through going down the big slope. And when she said, "He's alive," I thought about Jesus Christ. Revelation 1, verse 18, Jesus said, "I am he who lives and was dead, and behold, I'm alive forevermore. Amen. And I have the keys of hell and of death." Thank God that Jesus is alive today. He's up in heaven, and he's coming back to take his people home. And because he's alive, we can live with him forever and ever if we choose Jesus as our personal Savior. He's alive, and I want to live forever too. Don't you? You have just heard his voice today.
0: To watch more 2-minute devotionals, go to his voice.

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That's 92.1 FM, KWJD, live from Onalaska, Washington, because faith meets the airwaves here. And the music, oh yeah, it slaps.

0: Today is Saturday, October 6th, 2007, and we are producing our first program in the studio of our new building. We apologize for any irregularities in sound quality. We are working to eliminate them, so bear with us.
1: How do you do? We enjoy great freedom in this country, but the man in our story discovered the real meaning of freedom only after he'd been in bondage for many years and someone set him free. He remained at liberty from then on, helping emancipate others because his heart and mind and life were unshackled.

0: Others are coming! To the basement, quick! Run! Oh, come here. Sit on my lap, Hans. The water is cold down here on your bare feet.
1: Bringing light to a darkening world, this is Unshackled. True life stories of real people, dramatized and produced in Chicago by Pacific Garden Mission. Few things are more debilitating than being homeless, alone in this uncaring world. Thanks to financial gifts of friends who do care, Pacific Garden Mission keeps the doors open day and night, sheltering hundreds of men, women, and children. There, the homeless can trade their tattered clothing for fresh ones. They sleep in bunks in clean dormitories, eat nourishing meals, and have their toothaches and bodily pains treated. And they can take classes to improve their chances of finding jobs. But above all, they meet a friend who sticks closer than a brother. And with his help, they find true purpose in life. After meeting him, they go back into the world, never to be alone again, because he promises to never leave them or forsake them. And that meeting is what this program celebrates. And now for broadcast around the earth, here's program number 2976 in the series Unshackled, the program that makes you face yourself and think.
2: Hans! Hans! Have you heard? We are sailing to America!
3: Are you sure?
2: Yeah, the letter just arrived.
3: That's fantastic, but part of me hates to leave Germany.
2: Yeah, we'll miss our relatives and friends, but there is no future here.
3: How is it possible?
2: The man who came to visit last year is a distant cousin. They processed the paperwork for us.
3: They must be very rich, sending us clothing and food.
2: And big cans of coffee.
3: Oh,
2: Papa could only buy enough for a cup at a time.
3: Good thing I'm learning English in school.
2: Yeah, we know about America. They have freedom there.
3: I wonder what it means to have freedom.
1: The man in our story was 13 years old when his family left Germany in 1952 for America. They had known deep poverty, fear, and oppression, but were about to discover freedom. This is the story of that journey. It's the true story of Hans Nicolai right now on Unshackled.
4: Our 10 days aboard ship was an ordeal of seasickness and new adventures as we watched movies. But as we sailed past the Statue of Liberty, feelings of awe and adoration flooded my soul. I shall never forget it. We spent 5 days going by bus to Reno, Nevada. The vastness of this country was overwhelming. When we arrived, our benefactors were there and they helped us get a house and jobs. Even I worked delivering newspapers and also at a gas station owned by a man who taught me much.
5: So Hans, while you're gassing the car, you check the oil like this. And first, you wipe the stick clean, because the engine running gives you a false reading, see? So you check it with the engine off.
4: Okay.
5: Now, low oil can cause engine trouble, understand?
4: Yeah.
5: And then you clean the windshield. Now, be diligent, Hans. Diligent in everything you do. Oh, here comes another car, Hans. Now, be sure you're polite.
4: I learned from him integrity and business practices and good work ethics. He also headed boxing events in Reno and got me involved in boxing. A godly student worked very hard with me after school to lose my German accent so that kids wouldn't tease me. He also taught me to select friends who were good students. After a few kids called us Nazis, we beat them up and no one called us Nazis again. I was 17 and also worked at a grocery store when I met Mary.
6: Hello, Hans.
4: Mary, can I help you find something?
6: Oh, no thanks. Mother sent me to get a can of soup, but I know where everything is.
4: When we lived in Germany, I used to stand in long soup lines after the war. Sometimes I'd get to the front of the line just as they ran out of the soup.
6: Oh, how sad.
4: Yeah. Now, many times the food was spoiled, but we ate it anyway because we were so hungry. But there's plenty of food here.
6: Well, I'm glad you came to this country, Hans.
4: Me too, Mary. Otherwise, I wouldn't have met you. Oh, it was love at first sight for me. But she was only 13 then, so we had to wait even to date. I graduated from high school and waited for Mary to reach an age so that I could spend time with her. Then I joined the Nevada Air National Guard, training to be an air policeman. That's when I first started drinking with the guys. A sandwich and a beer became standard at lunch, and summer camp was one drunken evening after another. My brother sometimes joined us.
2: So, we arrived in New York and getting a taxi to go to the bus station, and Dad sees a sign that says beer. And he yells at the taxi driver to stop so he can buy one.
7: And he takes a drink and spits it out.
2: It was root beer. Poor Papa, what a shock.
7: Oh, man, I am so drunk, this has got to stop.
4: But our drinking didn't stop. After one night of beer guzzling contests, we passed out at a beach at Lake Tahoe. In the morning, we drove 80 miles an hour through the town. My dad once said that if I ever got so drunk I went to jail, he'd leave me there until I learned my lesson. I didn't learn. Another night we were so drunk, we somehow ended up at a local rescue mission.
7: This is not a bar. What is this place?
8: A rescue mission.
2: Good. We need to be rescued.
7: Do you serve beer?
8: No. We serve the Lord Jesus Christ.
2: Oh, let's go. We really are lost.
8: Yes, you are, my friend. There's a way that seemeth right unto a man, but the end thereof are the ways of death.
7: What are you trying to say?
8: Well, that Jesus Christ died for your sins because God loves you. There's no other way to heaven except through him. Jesus said, I'm the way, the truth, and the life. No man cometh unto the Father but by me.
7: My father is the last person I want to meet right now.
2: Come on, let's get out of here.
9: Remember, God loves you.
4: Although I liked my job with the Air Guard, I knew I couldn't have a happy marriage if I spent my life drinking with these guys. So after Mary and I were married, I resigned and became an apprentice cabinet maker. The only time we drank was at Christmas parties. Mary didn't like the feeling of not being in control, and so she drank very little. She knew when to quit, but I didn't. Our son Matt was born in 1963, born with PKU.
6: The doctor said it's a genetic disorder, Hans. You know, inherited. His body doesn't process protein.
4: But neither of us has that problem.
6: Yeah, well, both of us are carriers with two recessive genes.
4: Oh.
6: The doctor says we probably shouldn't have another baby because he or she would likely have the same problem.
4: So he has to be on a very strict low-protein diet?
6: Yeah, that's what the doctor says. He gave me a list, but, you know, I'm going to do some research on my own and find a way to help out our son.
4: You're a good wife and mother, Mary.
6: He's the only son we'll ever have.
4: But we can always adopt.
6: Oh, well, then let's adopt a girl.
4: Those early years of our marriage were some of my happiest. But after 3.5 years of cabinet making, I quit to enter real estate school in 1964. Working at a large real estate company, I met a drinking partner and spent hours after work bending the elbow with him. Nevertheless, Mary and I were building a home in a beautiful part of Reno when our daughter Kirsten came to us in 1966. My drinking increased, and Mary had 2 children to load into the car to come searching for me in bars. Sometimes I came home drunk and belligerent.
6: Hans, you're 2 hours late.
7: I had a business meeting.
6: Oh, at a bar?
7: We entertain clients, and I only had 1 drink.
6: Look, I made you some spare ribs and sauerkraut, but okay. It's probably cold by now. Why do you always come home late? And why do you have to stop off in the bars and waste money?
7: Don't talk to me like that! I'll kill you!
6: Hans, listen to what you're saying in front of the children!
7: Don't lecture me!
6: Oh, how could you throw that plate against the wall?
7: Don't you try to control me, Mary, you hear? Not with food or anything!
4: I knew in my heart something was terribly wrong, but I was out of control and I couldn't change. More than once, I awoke with a hangover and asked Mary to call my boss and tell him I was sick. As part of my job, I attended many conferences where I was always the life of the party. Elected chairman of the Reno Born of Realtors MLS, I attained success, but a recession in 1966 led me to supplement my income with a job as milkman. We sold our house and we moved into an apartment. One day, I finished my route and spent 2 hours in a bar. Driving home, I had a bad accident.
0: Hans, what happened? Your head is covered with blood.
4: Terrible accident. The guy ran into me at that intersection on Virginia Street.
0: Oh, there's been so many accidents there. It needs a traffic light.
4: I stopped and looked both directions, but this other car came from nowhere and just hit me broadside.
0: Oh, thank God you're okay.
4: Yeah. If I had been driving your little car, I might have been killed.
0: Oh, but there's no insurance on your car.
4: I know. And both cars were totaled.
0: Oh, dear.
4: Tomorrow will not be fun, Mary. I am so sorry.
0: Well, you'd better get in the shower and wash the blood and glass out of your hair.
4: That accident placed a financial burden on the family and helped to slow my drinking for a while, but our finances stayed poor. My drunkenness and the strain it had caused had much to do with Mary's growing depression. Finally, she had an emotional breakdown, and the doctors put her in a hospital. There, she attempted suicide.
0: Oh, God. Please let me die. Please. Or else give me the strength to care for my children and my husband one day at a time.
1: Very shortly, we'll hear how this family's situation was about to change. 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
4: After a month in the hospital, Mary came home with meds to help her cope with her depression and my bondage to alcohol. She struggled to care for the children and keep our family together. Meanwhile, at the dairy, I met a co-worker who didn't drink at all. He confronted me.
2: How's your wife, Hans?
4: Better, thank you.
2: It's not easy living in a sinful world.
4: No, it isn't.
2: Do you realize that Jesus died for our sins?
4: Yes, I know all about that. We go to church.
2: And each person has to ask Jesus to forgive his sins, right?
4: Yeah, I suppose so.
2: And each person has to ask Christ to come into his heart. That's how you're born again. That's how you become a Christian.
4: Yes, yes.
2: Have you ever done that, Hans?
4: I'm already a Christian, Wes. I told you that I attend church.
2: Church attendance can't give you salvation, Hans. Jesus is the only way to be born again.
4: His words gnawed at the edge of my soul, but I brushed aside the conviction and I just went on with life and my drinking. I managed a real estate company for several years, and then in 1971, I started my own company. One day, I came home to a very different wife.
6: You know, this morning, our neighbor asked me if I would take the kids to the Bible club meeting.
4: Was it interesting?
6: Hans, you know, I've gone to church all my life, but somehow I never realized that Jesus Christ died for my sin.
4: Oh, you're not a sinner, Mary. Not like me.
6: Oh, you know, I never thought of myself as a sinner either, but the speaker said we all are. I always knew there was a big bunch of sinners out there that Jesus died for. I just never included myself among them, I guess.
4: Interesting.
6: But today, I was convicted of my sins, and so I repented, asking Jesus to save me. I gave my life to Christ today, and so did the children.
4: Really? Well, that's nice.
6: Oh, I'm praying for you, Hans, and for our parents and the rest of the family.
4: How different she was after that. She'd always been loving, but there was a sweetness about her and a tenderness that I'd never seen in her before. She began going to a Wednesday morning Bible study at the church where she was saved. She asked me to attend with her, but I refused. I did, however, begin watching a TV evangelist with her. His words convicted me, too. One night in the spring, I went out drinking with two co-workers and came home so drunk they dumped me in our living room.
6: Hans, wake up.
4: Huh? Oh, what's the matter?
6: Oh, I've been trying to reach you all night because the furnace won't come on and it's cold in the house.
4: I'll look at it later.
6: Hans, come on. Get up. Help me check the furnace.
4: Let me alone. I said later.
6: But it's cold in the house. The kids are shivering.
4: Okay, you kids, you go to bed to keep warm. Go on and get it. Mm-hmm. I had a worse time when I was a child in Germany.
6: Oh, Hans.
4: Let me alone. Too drunk to fix anything, I slumped on the sofa while Mary locked herself in the bathroom.
6: Dear Lord, I can't take any more of this. I can't love Hans any longer. I don't want to leave him and I don't want him to leave me, but I don't think I can love him anymore. I know that you love him, and I pray that you will love him through me because I can't do it on my own. I ask you to give me peace, and don't let this hurt linger. I give him to you, Lord.
4: I heard her prayer that day, and it pierced my heart, but I didn't change. Mary kept after me to go to church with her, but I refused, so she sent her pastor to the house to talk with me. He offered me a pamphlet called The Four Spiritual Laws, but I told him that Mary had already shared that with me. I rebuffed every attempt to draw me to God. I finally agreed to attend a Christian businessman's meeting with him, but later I tried several times to cancel.
11: This is Pastor Hugh.
4: Hello, Pastor. This is Hans Nikolai.
11: Oh, Hans, it's good to hear from you. I'm looking forward to the meeting tonight.
4: That's why I called. It's my father's birthday, and there's a party for him at the same time, so I can't go to the meeting.
11: Oh, you can go to the party afterward, Hans. That meeting won't be long.
4: Are you sure?
11: Oh, yes. The speaker is a journalist from California. I'll see you there just before 7.
12: Now, God the Father and the Lord Jesus Christ have been discussing a man in this meeting tonight. A man like Nicodemus who came to Jesus secretly one night. And Jesus said to him, "Except a man be born again, he cannot see the kingdom of God." Friends, first, you have to see the kingdom of God. But our sin blinds us to God's glory. That's why you must be born again. And like most people today, the man at this meeting scoffs at the idea of being born again. But there is no other way to God. Jesus said, "Except a man be born of water and of the Spirit, he cannot enter into the kingdom of God." You see, friends, our sin isolates us from God, who is holy and righteous. God says the wages of sin is death, eternal separation from Him. That's hell, my friend. God is love and God is light. So hell is eternal darkness. But the good news is Jesus paid the penalty for us. Willingly, He gave His life blood on the cross to cleanse us from sin. The gift of God is eternal life through Jesus Christ our Lord. That's love, my friend. The Bible says, "But God commendeth His love toward us, in that while we were yet sinners, Christ died for us." Now there's a man in this meeting who has had opportunity after opportunity to yield his life to Christ. But pride and self-will keep him from the one who died for him. It's not too late, my friend. If you want to be born again of the Spirit of God, raise your hand tonight.
4: My left hand tried to hold down my right hand, and my right hand the left. But tears streaming down my face dissolved my will, and I was broken in repentance to God who loved me so much. I surrendered to Christ. The relief was so great, I cried aloud, "Oh God, please forgive me for all my wickedness, the grief I've caused my family. Oh God, save me from my sin. Oh God, if this is real and true, I promise right here and now that I will give you my heart, my soul, and life for the rest of my days." May 20th, 1971, the night I was saved. Reno had one of the biggest snowstorms of the season that night, but God was with me as I drove to my father's birthday party. It was my birthday too, my new birthday. "Mom, Mary, Dad, I have something to tell you. Tonight I asked Jesus Christ to be my personal savior. I won't be getting drunk ever again. Jesus has set me free." The next morning, I visited my folks again, and my mother wanted to receive Christ too. I didn't know how to lead her to salvation, so I just told her what happened to me. The following Saturday, we went to dinner with my brother, and I had a glass of wine. But conviction was so strong, I cried all the way home, asking God to forgive me. By His grace, I have never drunk alcohol since. That Sunday in church, I met the superintendent of the local rescue mission, and he invited the entire family to lunch at the mission so I could give my testimony. So, it is the loving kindness of the Lord that brings us to repentance. All those years, I didn't realize how God watched over us. He brought my father back from the war. He reunited our family when we'd been dispersed across Germany. He brought us to this country to be free, but I was a slave to alcohol and my selfish pride. Many Christians tried to share God's love, but I wasn't interested. Then I saw the change in my wife after she received Christ in her life. And her love and faithfulness made me see how great is our God. My mother and father both professed faith in Jesus yesterday. I've already learned a Bible verse. "If the Son, therefore, shall make you free, ye shall be free indeed." I cut my teeth on preaching at that rescue mission, and in 1973, God called me into full-time ministry. My brother and I both attended Bible college in Indiana. Difficult but exciting years as I worked full-time and studied full-time. After graduation, we accepted the call to pastor a church in California. A year later, in 1978, a battle greater than the war I had experienced began.
6: The state wants to tax Christian schools?
4: That's not the worst of what they're doing. They require us to file papers about any political issues we address from the pulpit.
6: Political issues?
4: Well, things they consider to be political are just topics in the Bible. Things like homosexuality, or murder that is politically called abortion.
6: But why should these subjects be any different than any other subjects in the Bible? Oh boy, you know, for people who are so intelligent, they're certainly not thinking through these decisions clearly.
4: God speaks about these things. He cares how we choose to live because of the damnable results of our actions.
6: Hans, this is not a good thing.
4: I know. The state is trampling on our First Amendment right to freedom of religion.
6: Oh, well, how can we fight this?
4: Okay, there's a Christian law organization that wants to help us.
6: In the courts?
4: Or the legislature. We cannot let the state tell us what to preach. God has already told us what to do, so we must obey Him. God reminded me that our battle was against the giant of darkness, but we must stand for him. Not finding relief in the courts, we began working with the state legislature to change the law. 65 churches were involved in this battle, as our church was in danger of being the first one in the history of California, and maybe the entire country, to be confiscated by the state. For 7 years, we fought this battle. This is Hans.
13: Hey, brother, I saw your interview on television this morning.
4: I try to keep our battle front and center with the media.
13: Are you in this alone, Hans?
4: Nope. The Lord has led us in this. Kind of like the battle between David and Goliath.
13: Are you winning?
4: Well, the battle belongs to the Lord. Not by might, nor by power, but by my spirit, saith the Lord of hosts.
13: What you said on TV was powerful, Hans.
4: When the interviewer asked if I thought I was above the law and not obeying it?
13: Yes, and you said Eichmann obeyed the law, Hitler's law.
4: 99% of the time we must obey the law, but when the law of man conflicts with God's law, we must obey God.
13: What is that scripture you always quote, Hans?
4: Galatians chapter 5, verse 1 and 13. Stand fast, therefore, in the liberty wherewith Christ hath made us free, and be not entangled again with the yoke of bondage. For brethren, ye have been called unto liberty, only use not liberty for an occasion to the flesh, but by love serve one another. The bill passed unanimously, and President Reagan called the governor and urged him to sign the bill that set us free of state oppression. The battle was won in 1983. Hallelujah! What a savior! Nevertheless, I glory not in human triumphs, but in the fellowship I have with the living God who made me free from sin and death. Our son served with us for 20 years before being called to another ministry, and our daughter and her husband have been with us for 13 years. God has given us 6 grandchildren to love. We still live in California and look forward to the day when we shall see him face to face, the Lord Jesus Christ.
1: Listening friend, do you have freedom? The Bible says, "For the law of the Spirit of life in Christ Jesus hath made me free from the law of sin and death." And that freedom is yours when you invite him into your heart and life. And you can do that right now.
10: The address of Pacific Garden Mission is 1458 South Canal Street, Chicago, Illinois, 60607. 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

0: Maurice Bernard.
1: I grew up in Washington Heights in Harlem. There was a lot of hustling and stuff going on. After my dad left at a young age, I kind of took to the streets. I would go to clubs and try and get in with a couple friends and try to become a rapper or a DJ, you know. My mom saw my struggles. She saw me in the streets hustling. She saw me doing all kinds of things. My mom prayed for me even when I was in prison. I really wanted to take my life. I had a knife to my throat. I was just tired of the lifestyle and the games. I really was at the end of my rope. There was nothing no one can tell me. And I went to see my mom. She told me about a pastor named Doug Batchelor. And she told me about this movie, Final Events. And when I saw that video, it blew me away. It really shook me up. Dealing with the end time, dealing with the true church. And, you know, I wanted to know more. And she invited me to her church, and they had a video with Pastor Doug. He was giving his testimony. And I was into gymnastics, and he did some gymnastic stunts right there. And I couldn't believe it. I was like, who is this guy? And I was like, wow, man, this has got to be God leading me to the right place. And I really started getting into the studies more because I could connect, you know, there was a connection. And I started reading more about the Sabbath in my Bible. And the Lord just kept speaking to me. I knew this was truth. I learned so much on how to love, how to forgive, how to speak to other people. And I felt at such peace in my life when I really accepted the Sabbath. Amazing Facts opened up a whole new life to me. I was able to see my potential coming from the dark side, the streets of Harlem. I couldn't believe it myself. Here I am studying about the Bible, studying the Amazing Facts study guides, and I believe the Lord was bringing me to a new field, which is the mission field. I would never believe it, a young New York City street kid. Here I am going to different countries, preaching the gospel. And Amazing Facts gave me that.

0: Rising ocean levels will inundate many coastal cities within 50 years. Inflation is galloping at rates not seen since 1982. Thousands of experienced teachers are leaving their profession. The drumbeat of the daily news is ominous and urgent. Millions find the rhythm of distress and looming disaster both bewitching and exhausting. We dare not miss the hot headline, the world alert from media that have addicted us to constant threat and danger. Stay worried, anxious, always vigilant. When all the world's on fire, how dare we sleep in innocence? Yet Jesus says, I am leaving you with a gift, peace of mind and heart. And the peace I give is a gift the world cannot give. So don't be troubled or afraid. The news that we can't live without is good, indescribably good. The gospel is the promise that our broken, bungled lives can be repaired and healed by God's unfailing love. I have swept away your sins like a cloud, God says. I have scattered your offenses like the morning mist. Oh, return to me, for I have paid the price to set you free. Grace is the best news ever, and for always. So stay in it.
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2: 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September 24th, a mark

0: a mark of Christian womanhood, whose adorning let it not be that outward adorning of plaiting the hair and of wearing of gold or putting on of apparel, but let it be the hidden man of the heart, in that which is not corruptible, even the ornament of a meek and quiet spirit, which is in the sight of God of great price. 1 Peter chapter 3, verses 3 and 4. Lovers of fashion may claim to be followers of Christ, but their dress and conversation show what occupies the mind and engages the affections. The outside appearance is an index to the heart. True refinement does not find satisfaction in the adorning of the body for display. A modest, godly woman will dress modestly. Simplicity of apparel always makes a sensible woman appear to the best advantage. A refined, cultured mind will be revealed in the choice of simple and appropriate attire. In the sanctified heart, there is no place for thoughts of needless adornment. There is an ornament that will never perish, that will promote the happiness of all around us in this life, and will shine with undimmed luster in the immortal future. It is the adorning of a meek and lowly spirit. God has bidden us wear the richest dress upon the soul. The inward adorning of a meek and quiet spirit is priceless. In the life of the true Christian, the outward adorning is always in harmony with the inward peace and holiness. Self-denial and sacrifice will mark the Christian's life. Evidence that the taste is converted will be seen in the dress of all who walk in the path cast up for the ransomed of the Lord. It is right to love beauty and to desire it, but God desires us to love and seek first the highest beauty, that which is imperishable. No outward adorning can compare in value or loveliness with that meek and quiet spirit. The fine linen, white and clean, Revelation chapter 19, verse 14, which all the holy ones of earth will wear. This apparel will make them beautiful and beloved here, and will hereafter be their badge of admission to the palace of the King. His promise is, they shall walk with me in white, for they are worthy. Revelation chapter 3, verse 4. Our High Calling, September 24th.
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1: In Proverbs chapter 16, verse 18, the Bible says, "Pride goeth before destruction, and a haughty spirit before a fall." Some time ago, I was driving down a highway, and I looked on the side of the road, and I saw a big sign, and it was an advertisement for the United States Navy. Now, I certainly respect the Navy, but what I saw taught me a spiritual lesson. There was a picture of an ocean and a submarine that was way down below the water, the surface of the water, and the caption said, "Our pride runs deep." And as I kept driving, I thought about that line, that advertisement for the Navy, "Our pride runs deep." And I thought about Lucifer and how pride is really what got the whole world, or the whole universe, into the mess that it's in. Lucifer became proud after he tempted Adam and Eve. Down throughout human history, people have been proud. Pride is a very terrible thing. And the Bible says that pride goes before destruction, and a haughty spirit before a fall. Jesus continually teaches humility. In Matthew chapter 11, verse 28, he said, "Come to me, all you who labor and are heavy laden, and I will give you rest." And then he said, "Learn of me, for I am meek and lowly in heart, and you will find rest for your souls." Somebody else once said, "Pride is the president of hell." If we're going to overcome sin and prepare for heaven through Jesus Christ and His grace, we've got to overcome pride, give it up, and learn to be humble in heart. Proverbs 16:18, "Pride goes before destruction, and a haughty spirit before a fall."
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1: 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And the music, oh yeah, it slaps.

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1: 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Perfection, the goal to be reached.

0: perfection the goal to be gained. Be ye therefore perfect, even as your Father which is in heaven is perfect. Matthew chapter 5, verse 48. God will accept only those who are determined to aim high. He places every human agent under obligation to do his best. Moral perfection is required of all. Never should we lower the standard of righteousness in order to accommodate inherited and cultivated tendencies to wrongdoing. We need to understand that imperfection of character is sin. All righteous attributes of character dwell in God as a perfect, harmonious whole, and everyone who receives Christ as a personal Savior is privileged to possess these attributes. And those who would be workers together with God must strive for perfection of every organ of the body and quality of the mind. True education is the preparation of the physical, mental, and moral powers for the performance of every duty. It is the training of body, mind, and soul for divine service. This is the education that will endure unto eternal life. But Christ has given us no assurance that to attain perfection of character is an easy matter. A noble, all-around character is not inherited. It does not come to us by accident. A noble character is earned by individual effort through the merits and grace of Christ. God gives the talents, the powers of the mind. We form the character. It is formed by hard, stern battles with self. Conflict after conflict must be waged against hereditary tendencies. We shall have to criticize ourselves closely and allow not one unfavorable trait to remain uncorrected. Let no one say, "I cannot remedy my defects of character." The real difficulty arises from the corruption of an unsanctified heart and an unwillingness to submit to the control of God. Subjection to the will of Christ means restoration to perfect manhood. My Life Today, September 24th.
1: I encourage you to be ye doers of the word and not hearers only. Thank you for listening, and be sure to join us tomorrow for your daily devotional reading.

0: Amazing facts change lives.
1: It wasn't my choice to be a Catholic. It was my parents' choice. My mom, she's very, very religious. My father, he was made the presidential troubleshooter during the Martial Law. I guess having seven kids would not be able to make my mother to be, you know, be there for each and every one of us. But what is really very hard for me was I was always told to be the ugliest, to be the darkest. You know, here in the Philippines, you're beautiful if you're white. But if you're brown or a little bit darker, which I was, you're ugly. All of us had about seven maids, one for each child. The maids would say, my baby, or the one she's taking care of, is a lot better than yours, referring to me. I believe I was ugly, I believe I was stupid, I believe I was good for nothing. So I attracted all the bad things in my life. I had to believe that God is fair. So I said, maybe that's because I was bad in my previous lives. So I believe in, of course, reincarnation. And when I was young, my mom told me that I could really see ghosts. I went into a lot of seance. And there was even a time when we did the Ouija board. And then in front of me, really, it really happened in for the four of us. The glass, which is a wine glass, just, you know, it just went up. So because this is my life, I do believe that I was attracted to the wrong man. If there's anything that really happened very good was to have my two adorable children, but I was really abused in all areas. Physically, emotionally, of course, spiritually. And you will think, where is God? I began to search, and unfortunately my church doesn't have a Bible study, so I was able to go to a Baptist Bible study, and there I had a classmate, her name is Lou. She gave me the DVDs, and that is where I learned about Pastor Dog and Amazing Facts. That Baptist church saw my eagerness, so when I started asking for the Sabbath worship on a Saturday, they took me out. They even got a meeting, and they said I was a stumbling block, me and Lou. And that is how we left. Our friends are all from a Baptist, and we love them dearly, but the truth cannot be compromised. So that is when we started having a Bible study every 4 o'clock at Club Filipino, and I invite all my friends. It pains me to think that I was really lost. Why is it that I find teaching through a foreigner, from Pastor Dog? What if nobody gave me the message? Because my growth happened because of the DVDs that I watch every night, every morning. And even my friends who happen to have a master's degree, they say, why are you so much better? Maybe your teachers are good. Yes, my teachers are from the Amazing Facts. I owe my salvation, really, to all the teachings that I've learned from your DVDs and from your books.
2: We stare at photos of our classmates from yesteryear, remembering the giftedness, the ring of laughter, the endless optimism. We were, in no particular order, going to change the world, work for peace, be millionaires by 30, vault to the corporate ladder's top, marry wise and beautiful people, take wonderful vacations. Life seemed an endless banquet. But now we've learned how tough the world is. We've tasted bitterness and sorrow. We've watched great loves grow cold and vanish like the smoke. The competition still exhausts us to get ahead or just catch up. 1,000 times we ask ourselves, what might have been? Regret is still our lowest common denominator. By someone's scale, we should have achieved more, experienced more, acquired more by now. And when we think of all we've promised God, remorse grows even deeper. Which is why we must listen to the gospel often. No one else is saying what the Father always says. Though your sins are like scarlet, I will make them as white as snow. He does not treat us as our sins deserve or repay us according to our iniquities. For as high as the heavens are above the earth, so great is his love for those who fear him. Only grace can overcome regret. With Paul, we practice that abundant life that Jesus came to give us. I do this one thing. I forget about the things behind me and reach out for the things ahead of me. Now, stay in grace.

This is Karen Wickham from Grundy Reversing Diabetes Seminars with your diabetes reversal tip of the day. Inflammation makes diabetes worse. 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
1: In the book of Proverbs, chapter 18, verse 21, the Bible says that death and life are in the power of the tongue, and they that love it shall eat the fruit of it. About a month ago, I was at a church potluck, and I was going through the line, and I saw a big bowl in front of me of what looked like delicious purple cabbage. And so I loaded up and put it on my plate, and then I went and sat down next to my wife and her mother. And we struck up a conversation. I took a bite of the cabbage, and my wife's mother looked at me and said, "How do you like the cabbage?" And I just responded honestly, and I said, "Well, actually, I don't really care for it. I don't like it." And then she looked at me and she said, "Oh, I'm sorry, I made it." And then I was pretty embarrassed, and I thought about the classic statement, insert foot into mouth. And that's what I did. I was sorry I said it, but she's a nice lady, and she forgave me. And obviously, you know, that was an embarrassing moment, but it wasn't of eternal consequences. But the Bible tells us that what we say can affect people's lives for good or for evil. It can affect people for eternity. Life and death, Proverbs says, are in the power of the tongue, and they that love it shall eat the fruit of it. Jesus Christ wants us to be careful of the things that we say. Everything we say has an impact on somebody's heart, somebody's life, and our words are more important than we realize. Death and life, the Bible says, are in the power of the tongue, and they that love it shall eat the fruit of it. You have just heard His Voice Today.
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2: 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Perfection, the goal to be reached.

0: perfection, the goal to be gained. Be ye therefore perfect, even as your Father which is in heaven is perfect. Matthew chapter 5, verse 48. God will accept only those who are determined to aim high. He places every human agent under obligation to do his best. Moral perfection is required of all. Never should we lower the standard of righteousness in order to accommodate inherited and cultivated tendencies to wrongdoing. We need to understand that imperfection of character is sin. All righteous attributes of character dwell in God as a perfect, harmonious whole, and everyone who receives Christ as a personal Savior is privileged to possess these attributes. And those who would be workers together with God must strive for perfection of every organ of the body and quality of the mind. True education is the preparation of the physical, mental, and moral powers for the performance of every duty. It is the training of body, mind, and soul for divine service. This is the education that will endure unto eternal life. But Christ has given us no assurance that to attain perfection of character is an easy matter. A noble, all-around character is not inherited. It does not come to us by accident. A noble character is earned by individual effort through the merits and grace of Christ. God gives the talents, the powers of the mind. We form the character. It is formed by hard, stern battles with self. Conflict after conflict must be waged against hereditary tendencies. We shall have to criticize ourselves closely and allow not one unfavorable trait to remain uncorrected. Let no one say, "I cannot remedy my defects of character." The real difficulty arises from the corruption of an unsanctified heart and an unwillingness to submit to the control of God. Subjection to the will of Christ means restoration to perfect manhood. My Life Today, September 24th.
1: I encourage you to be ye doers of the word and not hearers only. Thank you for listening, and be sure to join us tomorrow for your daily devotional reading.

I grew up in a small town in Michigan, saying the Hail Mary, Our Fathers. We would go to Mass, light a candle, because this is what we do. I met my now husband when I was in x-ray school. He was kind of backsliding in his faith, and we would have conversations about the afterlife, evolution. We ended up getting married. We had a child. As time went on, you know, I watched scary movies and scary shows. I watched trash TV, you know, with mediums. So I, at the time, believed in ghosts, and I felt an immense amount of fear. And I was so paranoid, I thought, it truly felt like I was being haunted by something. I remembered my husband had brought up Amazing Facts and Pastor Doug, and I knew there had to be some kind of sermon about angels, ghosts, demons, something like that. Sure enough, there was, and I watched it, and I instantly felt better. I knew what Pastor Doug was saying was the truth, and I believed it, and that fear started to lift. And so I knew the only way to be released from this fear was to keep going. So I went on a binge of Amazing Facts. I read the books, I watched the movies on my tablet on their Amazing Facts AFTV YouTube channel. After I learned about the afterlife, I saw videos starting to pop up about baptism. As I kept diving deeper and deeper, I actually watched an Amazing Facts Changed Lives about a baptism. And after watching that, I was crying, and I decided right then, I made a promise to God that I will be baptized. And it was after that we started to go to church. It finally felt like things were aligned. We both had good jobs, a nice house, a perfect little girl. And 2 months after I got baptized was when we got absolutely life-shattering news that our precious baby girl was diagnosed with a stage 4 cancer. It's been hard to have to deal with the fact that we might lose our daughter, and that if that's God's will, that when he comes again, he will make her whole. Going through this, it's been difficult, but we do have the sermons that I've watched before that have brought me comfort, and they're usually about weathering the storm. Pastor Doug, in one of them I remember specifically, would talk about how as long as we keep our eyes on Jesus through this storm, he will see us through. Learning all of those truths, I truly believe, set me up for this storm that we're going through. My name is Lindsay. Thank you for changing my life.

Below our deepest hurt and darkest shame, there is the grace of God, forgiving us, rebuilding us, repairing all that's broken. Above our highest joy and most euphoric moments, there is the sheer delight of God, applauding us, encouraging, enlarging celebration. Through every stage of every journey, in trust, in fear, in faith, in doubt, in youth, in gray maturity, we're never left alone or told to make it on our own. Despite appearances, the road is never empty. Around us each are Jesus' everlasting arms, sustaining us, protecting us, embracing us. His hands are ever on us. For from him, and through him, and to him are all things. Who will separate us from the love of Christ? Will hardship, or distress, or persecution, or famine, or nakedness, or peril, or sword? No, in all these things we are more than conquerors through him who loved us. We are befriended by the one who rules all time and space. Receive the gift and stay in grace.

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1: In Revelation chapter 22, verse 5, the Bible says that in heaven there shall be no night there, and they need no candle, neither light of the sun, for the Lord God gives them light, and they shall reign forever and ever. Just a few mornings ago, my little boy, our 8-year-old son Seth, woke up and ran into the living room and said, "Daddy, Daddy, I had a dream last night, an amazing dream." He said, "I dreamed that I went to heaven, and I was there inside the New Jerusalem in the Holy City, and I saw Jesus sitting upon his throne, and his face was so bright," Seth said, "that I had to squint." I tell you, hearing words like that coming out of the mouth of a little boy who is so dear to my heart, it just thrilled me. It thrilled me to have Seth thinking about heaven, thinking about the New Jerusalem, and about being with Jesus, and how bright our Lord really is. Revelation chapter 22, verse 5 says that in heaven there will be no night there, and they need no candle, neither light of the sun, for the Lord God gives them light, and they shall reign forever and ever. Now, truly, spiritually, it's dark down here. But someday, Jesus will come and gather his people and take us up to glory, take us up to the New Jerusalem, and there we will be with him, we'll see him. I don't think we'll have to squint, even though his brightness will be so bright, and we'll realize, thank God, we're here, we're in heaven, we're with Jesus forever. I want to be there, and I hope you do too. Someday, God's people will gather around the great white throne, and the Lord God will give them light forever and ever. You have just heard His Voice Today.
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Hello friends, how about an amazing fact? One stormy night in 1910, a group of traveling musicians arrived at the city of Riga on the Baltic Sea to fulfill a concert engagement. The weather was so bad, however, that the conductor of the orchestra tried to persuade the manager of the hall to cancel the concert. He felt sure that no one would venture out on such a rainy night. The manager refused to cancel, but he did agree that if no one turned up, the orchestra could leave early in order to catch the night boat bound for Helsinki in Finland. When the musicians arrived at the concert hall, they found only one person sitting in the audience, a stout old man who seemed to smile at everyone. Because of this old man, the musicians were forced to play the entire concert and were unable to leave early to catch the boat. After the concert was over, the old man continued sitting in his seat. Thinking that he was asleep, an usher nudged his shoulder. Only then was it discovered that the old man was dead. The musicians had played the entire concert for a dead man. But ironically, in doing this, they had actually saved their own lives. For the boat that they would have taken to Finland sank that very night with a complete loss of life. The death of one man saved the lives of many. Stay tuned for more, as Amazing Facts brings you this edition of Bible Answers Live. 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Are you looking for a clear, concise answer to your most challenging Bible questions? Maybe you're struggling to understand difficult passages of Scripture. If so, you've come to the right place. 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
1: Good evening, friends. This is Pastor John Ross. Pastor Doug Batchelor is out of town today. This is Bible Answers Live. 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The phone lines are now open. So if you have a Bible-related question, give us a call. Let's begin our program this evening with a word of prayer. Dear Father, once more, as we open up the Bible, we ask for the Holy Spirit's guidance. In order to rightfully understand the Bible, we need your guidance, for after all, it is your book. Thank you. We pray a special blessing upon those who are listening and those who call in. For this we ask in Jesus' name, amen. I open the program today by telling a story concerning a group of musicians who played unknowingly to a dead man, but actually ended up saving their own lives. Now friends, the principle of one person dying for many is a good biblical principle. As a matter of fact, a life that was shed, the blood that was shed of one 2,000 years ago, still saves people today. And of course, the person that I'm referring to is Jesus. It's because of Jesus' atoning sacrifice on the cross for our sins that we are saved. If you're wondering how you can experience Christ's saving power in your own life, if you're wondering whether or not you actually are saved, I would like to encourage you to call for a free booklet entitled Three Steps to Heaven. In this booklet, you will discover what it is that you need to do in order to enter into a saving relationship with Jesus. It might be something you want to share with somebody else. Perhaps you would like to learn so that you could tell others what they need to do to receive Jesus as their personal Savior. It's a free booklet. All you'll need to do is call the resource number. Now, this number is different from the number you call to give a Bible question on the air. The resource number is 1-800-835-6747. And ask for the booklet, Three Steps to Heaven, dealing with salvation and the atoning sacrifice of Jesus and the cross and what that means to us today. The Bible tells us in John chapter 3, verse 16, "For God so loved the world that he gave his only begotten Son, that whosoever believes in him should not perish, but have everlasting life." And then the Apostle Paul writes in Romans chapter 5, verse 8, "But God demonstrated his own love towards us in that while we were still sinners, Christ died for us." It's a historical fact. Jesus did die, and he died on the cross for us. But how do we appropriate that atoning sacrifice? To learn more, call the resource number and ask for the booklet, Three Steps to Heaven. We like to begin our program each week with an internet question. And the first question that we have for tonight is this. It says, "The Bible says that Jesus' feet will touch the Mount of Olives at the end of the 1,000-year period. My question is this the literal Mount of Olives or is it just symbolic?" Well, the verse that the person who emailed in is referring to is Zechariah chapter 14 and verse 4. And the verse says, "And his feet," speaking of Jesus, "shall stand in that day upon the Mount of Olives, which is before Jerusalem on the east. And the Mount of Olives shall cleave in the midst thereof towards the east and towards the west. And there shall be a very great valley. And half of the mountain shall be removed towards the north and half towards the south." Now, is this literal? Well, the answer to that is yes. And let me share a couple reasons. In Revelation, we find that before Revelation chapter 20, which describes the 1,000-year period, the symbols and the time periods given are mostly symbolic. But after Revelation chapter 20, after the second coming of Christ, the symbols and the numbers in Revelation take a literal fulfillment. For example, in Revelation chapter 20, it speaks about a 1,000-year period, and we understand that to be a literal time period. So that before the second coming has a symbolic application, but that after the second coming has a literal application. And this verse, speaking of Jesus standing upon the Mount of Olives at the end of the 1,000-year period, has a literal application. For we believe that, according to Revelation chapter 21, at the end of the 1,000-year period, Jesus will descend from heaven, as well as the New Jerusalem and all the saints. And at that time, Jesus shall set his feet upon the Mount of Olives. It will form this great valley, and the New Jerusalem will settle down right there. If you would like to learn more about what happens when Jesus comes, Amazing Facts has a study guide called 1,000 Years of Peace. To receive that, just call the resource number. The number again is 1-800-835-6747, and ask for the study guide on the millennium or 1,000 years of peace, and we'll be happy to send out that study guide to you. The second internet question that's come in for this evening has to do with Moses, and the question is, when was Moses raised from the dead and why? Well, I think the reason the question is being asked, well, we find in the book of Luke, Luke chapter 9, verse 33, where Jesus and three of his disciples went up onto a high mountain. It says that Moses and Elijah appeared with Jesus, and Jesus was transfigured before them. So the question is, well, if Moses is there with Jesus on the Mount of Transfiguration, when was he resurrected? We have a clue in Jude chapter 1 and verse 9, where it says that Michael, which is the prophetic name of Jesus, was contending with the devil over the body of Moses, and the Lord rebuked the devil. So we find that Moses is resurrected and appears with Elijah, with Jesus, on the Mount of Transfiguration. Now, someone might ask, well, why was Moses and Elijah resurrected to appear with Jesus on the mountain? Well, Moses represents, in a sense, those who have died and will be resurrected when Jesus comes again. Elijah represents those who will be translated to heaven without seeing death. So you have two groups, those who are resurrected at the second coming and those who are translated to heaven without seeing death, represented by Elijah. So we have Moses and Elijah appearing with Jesus. This is a miniature of the second coming of Christ. We also have a study guide that deals more with the subject called The Two Witnesses. It talks about Moses and Elijah, the law and the prophet. It also describes the two witnesses of Revelation chapter 11. To receive this free offer tonight, call the resource number again, 1-800-835-6747. Again, friends, the phone lines are open, and we are ready to take your questions on the air. Our first caller this evening is Daniel, and he's listening on the internet from New Bern, North Carolina, I believe it is. Daniel, welcome to the program.
2: Thank you. My question is, in Hebrews 4, verse 8, in the King James Version of the Bible, it says, "For if Jesus had given them rest, then would he not afterward have spoken of another day?" And in all the other versions, except for a few others, Jesus is Joshua in all the other Bibles. Who is it? Is it Jesus or Joshua?
1: Okay, good question. The word for Jesus in the Greek is the same as the word for Joshua. A more accurate translation of that verse, Hebrews chapter 4, verse 8, would be Joshua. It's speaking about the children of Israel as they came up and entered into the promised land. If you compare different translations, for example, the King James will say Jesus, but the New King James will say Joshua. So it's the same word, Joshua in the Greek, as Jesus.
2: Right. Well, I was reading it, and it's speaking of like the seventh-day rest. It said God's rested the seventh day.
1: Mm-hmm.
2: And I look at verse 7, it says, again, he limited a certain day. And I kind of take that as a verse that it says, Jesus, if they've given him rest, it's like it's telling the people who worship on Sunday that if Jesus had given them rest, would he not have spoken of another day? Because it's sort of like in the middle of that chapter 4, it actually switches over to the Sabbath day.
1: Mm-hmm. Mm-hmm.
2: And I was just wondering, could it really be Jesus that they're talking and not Joshua?
1: Well, we know that Jesus did lead his people all the way from Egypt up into the promised land. It was Jesus that, or God, that fulfilled the promises that they had made. The word there can be either Joshua or Jesus. And okay. I think the point is clear that Jesus, in the broader sense, is the one who gives rest, especially the Sabbath rest.
2: Right.
1: But related to that experience recorded of the Jews entering the promised land, it's Joshua.
2: Okay, so obviously Jesus and Joshua is two different people. And verse 8, that should be Joshua that's in there?
1: Joshua should be in there, but let me also add, Joshua is a type of Jesus. If you look in the Old Testament experience of Joshua,
2: okay,
1: in the work that he did, leading Israel into the promised land, he symbolizes Jesus leading his people, church at the end of time, into the promised land, which is heaven.
2: Okay.
1: So there is the symbolic nature of Joshua as it refers to Jesus. But in Hebrews chapter 4, verse 8, a more accurate translation there, based upon the context, would be Joshua.
2: Okay, so, but could I still use that verse to say that this verse is saying that Sunday is, you know, they're talking not using Sunday as a day of Sabbath rest.
1: Well, yes, I think Jesus is the one that gives rest. And I think it would be, you know, accurate to mention that Jesus is the one that ultimately gives rest. The Sabbath is the Lord's day. But I think to be more accurate there with the actual context, Joshua would probably fit in better.
2: Okay. All right. You answered my question. Thank you very much.
1: All right. Thank you for your call. We appreciate it. Our next caller is Pedro, and he's calling from the Bronx, New York. Pedro, welcome to the program.
3: Yes, thank you so much. My question is this. I know that in every genuine believer dwells the Holy Spirit. Now, after a believer dies, what happens to the Holy Spirit?
1: What happens to the Holy Spirit when a believer dies?
3: Yeah.
1: The Spirit returns to God who gave it. So when a person dies, the Holy Spirit returns to God. In other words, the Holy Spirit doesn't die when someone dies.
3: Oh, okay.
1: The Holy Spirit dwells within us. The Holy Spirit guides us. The Holy Spirit convicts us of truth and leads us in righteousness. But when a person dies, the Holy Spirit by no means dies. He returns to God.
3: Oh, so God is not going to the Holy Spirit to resurrect us?
1: Well, yes. Again? By the power of the Holy Spirit, God will resurrect those who trust in Him at the second coming. But it's the Holy Spirit that lives within us, and the Holy Spirit guides us. But when we die, the Holy Spirit is God. And so the Holy Spirit returns to God. The Holy Spirit doesn't die when we die.
3: Okay.
1: You know, we've got a study guide dealing with that subject of what happens when a person dies. It's called Spirits of the Dead. And it's a great little resource that you can read and even share with somebody else dealing with the subject of death, what goes back to God when a person dies, what happens to the soul. To receive that little help, you can call the resource number. It's free, 1-800-835-6747. And Pedro just asked for the study guide, The Spirits of the Dead. All right?
3: Okay.
1: All right, thanks for your call. Again, friends, if you have a Bible-related question, the number to call this evening is 1-800-GOD-SAYS, and that's 1-800-463-7297. We're going to go to our next caller, Ricky, who is listening from Little Pine Lake, Minnesota. He's listening on WOPJ. Ricky, are you there? Welcome to the program.
4: Yes, I am. My question is, what does it mean to fear the Lord?
1: Okay, good question. First of all, God doesn't want us to be afraid of Him in the sense of being afraid of someone that's going to do wrong to you.
4: Absolutely.
1: We know that perfect love casts out fear. So this type of fear that the Bible refers to, particularly Revelation chapter 14, you have a message, fear God and give glory to Him, for the hour of His judgment has come. This type of fear is not a trembling fear, but rather it's a reverent fear. It's a respect, it's a honoring of God, it's acknowledging God for who He is. It's a humbling of ourselves in His presence. Does that make sense?
4: Yeah.
1: So when the Bible says that we ought to fear God, it's not that we ought to be afraid of Him. God loves us. He wants us to come to Him. But this type of fear is a respect, a reverence for God.
4: Okay, thanks for your answer.
1: You're welcome. Friends, again, the number to call if you have a Bible-related question is 1-800-GOD-SAYS, 1-800-463-7297. Our next caller is Joseph, listening on WMCA from New York, New York. Joseph, welcome to the program.
5: Hello, Pastor. Good evening.
1: Hi.
5: Pastor, I want to ask something concerning the temple doors on Solomon's temple?
1: Yes.
5: I understand in the Talmud it explains the mystery of the temple doors. Are you familiar with that?
1: You know, I think we had spoken about it at one time on the program. Joseph, I don't know if you had brought up the question or not, and we had spoken about the temple doors, and if there was some sort of a writing on the temple
5: doors.
1: Well,
5: I had asked about the writing, but I stand corrected concerning that. The word writing was wrong. It's the mystery of the temple doors, and from what I heard, it's supposed to be in the Talmud. I just wanted to know if you're familiar with that.
1: Yes. You know, I can't find a verse in the Hebrew Old Testament that speaks of the doors having any writing or a mystery related to the doors. Now, I don't know if you have a verse that has something to do with that or not. I'm not sure.
5: No, I just heard a preacher mention it on the radio.
1: Okay.
5: And unfortunately, I didn't get the explanation.
1: Mm-hmm.
5: I'm just curious to know what the explanation is.
1: Right, right. You know, I can't help you. That might have been one of the works of one of the Jewish scholars, perhaps, at the time.
5: Perhaps.
1: Maybe it had something to do with some of the additional requirements or laws connected with the temple. Remember, there were many traditions that were added.
5: Yes. Well, I think there were two or three temples, too, weren't there?
1: Well, that's right. You have the temple that Moses built in the wilderness. That was mostly the tent-like structure.
5: No, I meant the Solomon's temple. When that was knocked down, wasn't there one or two?
1: Well, Solomon's temple was knocked down by the Babylonians in around 605 B.C. Yep. Then you have it rebuilt by Ezra and Nehemiah after the 70 years of Babylonian captivity. That temple was then added on. They expanded it during under Herod, and that was around about the time of Christ. So you have the temple that Solomon built, you have the one that was rebuilt after the Babylonian captivity, and then you have this third phase.
5: Third temple.
1: The third temple that was expanded by Herod.
5: And the wall that's remaining is from the third temple?
1: Yes, yes.
5: Okay, so you're not familiar with that mystery that they're talking about?
1: I am not. I'm not familiar with that. As I said, I haven't found that in the Old Testament.
5: Okay, I do want to thank you very much.
1: Well, you're welcome, Joseph.
5: And I hope you have a very nice evening.
1: All right. Thank you for calling. Our next caller is Helen, and she's listening on KADV, and she's calling from Modesto, California. Helen, welcome to the program.
6: Thank you.
1: And your question tonight?
6: My question is, when Jesus comes and the wicked people are down here, my question is, it says that they will burn forever. Explain that to me. Does that mean is they going to burn till they burn up, or are they going to burn for 1,000 years, or what?
1: All right, that's a good question. First of all, let me begin by mentioning that when Jesus returns at the second coming, the righteous are taken to heaven, and the wicked are destroyed with the brightness of his coming, 2 Thessalonians and 1 Thessalonians. But then we do find that at the end of the 1,000-year period, that when the New Jerusalem descends, Revelation 20, describes the wicked are resurrected again, and they surround the New Jerusalem. They come up to attack the New Jerusalem, and fire comes down from God out of heaven and devours them or destroys them. That fire that destroys the wicked, we refer to as hellfire, the destruction of the wicked. There will be a certain amount of degrees of punishment in hell. In other words, not everyone is going to be consumed at the same rate. Every man will be rewarded according to his works. But ultimately, the fire that destroys the wicked will burn them up. So they will suffer as long as they live, but when they are dead, they will be turned to ashes.
6: Okay, now where is it in the Bible that says that?
1: Okay, there's a number of verses and references. Let me just give you a website that lists a number of these verses dealing with the subject of hell. It's helltruth.com. And we don't have time to go into all of the verses there, but there are a number. Malachi, the last book of the Old Testament, speaks of the wicked being turned to ashes. And you can read that there as well. The wages of sin is death, is what the Bible tells us. So the destruction of the wicked, they will be consumed. Revelation chapter 21 talks about a new heavens and a new earth wherein dwelleth righteousness. So there's a number of references in the Bible that describe the destruction of the wicked as being complete. The word there, everlasting, is as long as life shall last. Does that make sense, Helen?
6: Okay, so it doesn't mean forever and ever and ever.
1: No, it doesn't mean forever and ever.
6: I didn't think so.
1: I mean, just think about it for a moment. God is a God of love.
6: Right.
1: How would heaven be a place of joy for the redeemed if they know that there is some place in the universe where the wicked are continually being burnt throughout the long ages of eternity? How could heaven be a place of joy? And how could God be a fair God?
6: That is my thought exactly. But I had a little conflict about that with a friend of mine, and I didn't know where in the Bible it was where it said that they will not burn forever and ever and ever and ever. They'll burn till they're burned up.
1: Yes.
6: According to their sins.
1: Right. Every man will be given according to their works. They'll be judged according to their works.
6: Okay.
1: Yeah, again, I would encourage you to take a look at that website. It's got a number of verses. It's called helltruth.com or .org.
6: Okay.
1: And you can look it up. We also have a study guide that deals with that subject, and it's called Is the Devil in Charge of Hell? And that also has a number of scriptural references describing the destruction of the wicked. And you can receive that, Helen, by calling our resource number.
6: Okay.
1: The number again is 1-800-835-6747. 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
6: Great.
1: Okay.
6: Okay, thank you very much. I appreciate it.
1: You're welcome. 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Our next caller is John, listening on WMCA from Jersey City, New Jersey. John, welcome to the program.
7: Good evening.
1: Good evening, John.
7: My question is, you touched on the millennium in the beginning.
1: Yes.
7: And I want to know, the people that live through the millennium,
1: uh-huh.
7: who are they? Because the Bible says that if you live to be 100 as an infant and die, so if there's death going on in the millennium, who are these people?
1: Okay. Well, there's two parts to your question. Let's see if we can quickly touch on both of them. The first verse that you mentioned is that a child shall live to 100. You have the new earth in Revelation chapter 21, and then you have the millennium spoken of in Revelation chapter 20. The millennium of Revelation chapter 20 is when the redeemed are in heaven with God. It happens at the end of the second coming, when Jesus comes again. Revelation chapter 14, Jesus says, I go to prepare a place for you, and if I go and prepare a place, I will come again and receive you unto myself, that where I am, there you may also be. So Jesus comes the second time, and he receives those who are saved to himself. The redeemed go to heaven. They are there for 1,000 years. At the end of the 1,000 years, the new Jerusalem descends from heaven, and Jesus touches the Mount of Olives, as we spoke about at the beginning of the program. The Mount of Olives opens up and forms a great valley. The new Jerusalem comes to rest right there in the valley. And then it says that the wicked are resurrected. Revelation chapter 20, they stand before God for the final judgment. They mount their attack upon the city of God, and fire comes and devours them. This is Revelation chapter 20, verse 9. Then it says God creates a new heavens and a new earth. Now, in that new earth that God creates, there will be children, but they will grow up. It says a child will die at 100. Now, we understand that in the new world, there will be no death, because death is the consequences of sin. But for a child to die at 100, it represents or symbolizes that a child will grow up and will be no longer a child at about 100. So it appears as though children will grow slower in the new earth. Not that anyone's going to die, because at the end of the 1,000 years, sin is gone forever. Does that make sense? John, are you there? You know what? I think we might have lost John. Friends, if you have any other questions related to the millennium, we have a free study guide that deals with this subject, also about the new earth. And all you'll need to do to receive that study guide is to call the resource number or go to the website, amazingfacts.org, and we will be able to give you that study guide on the millennium. We're going to go to our next caller. Oscar is listening from San Diego, California. Oscar, welcome to the program. Oscar, are you there?
8: Yes, this is Oscar. Hi, Pastor.
1: Hi, Oscar.
8: How are you today?
1: Good. And yourself?
8: Oh, thank you very much. Very well. It's a privilege to speak to you this evening.
1: Well, thank you. I'm glad you called.
8: I have a question for you.
1: Yes.
8: It's in regards to divorce in the church.
1: Yes.
8: I know that the Lord hates divorce.
1: Correct.
8: And I also understand that he's given an instruction in Mark chapter 10, where it says, you know, then you shall leave father and mother and cleave unto your wife, and the two of you are no longer two, but one flesh.
1: Correct.
8: And therefore, what God has joined together, let no man separate. My question this evening is, if God's desire is for there to be no divorce in the church, and what he's put together that man shouldn't put asunder, why in the church are there so many divorces, and why do they do that, and then they remarry into another new marriage, another relationship, and the church, it's like, it's okay. Believers think it's okay, but God says it's not okay. My question to you is, how does the Lord view that in the church, and is that acceptable? Is that second marriage valid?
1: Okay, that's
8: you know
1: a good
8: I mean?
1: Question. Yes, yes.
8: Yeah.
1: First
8: that's
1: of all,
8: question.
1: Yes, good question. Let me just affirm the position that marriage is sacred and
8: yes.
1: special. It's a symbol of Christ's union with his church. In Scripture, the church is referred to as the bride. Jesus is the bridegroom. So the marriage of the two, or a husband and wife, is a symbol of God's union and connection with the church. So it is something that's sacred, something that we need to take seriously. Now, in the New Testament, we find Jesus giving a condition for divorce. And it's just one. You find it in Mark chapter 10, verse 11 and 12. Let me read it for you. Jesus says, whosoever divorces his wife and marries another commits adultery against her. And if the woman divorces her husband and marries another, she commits adultery. And then dealing with the same subject, in Matthew chapter 19, verse 9, Jesus says, and I say unto you, whoever divorces his wife, except for sexual immorality, and marries another, commits adultery. And whosoever marries her who is divorced, commits adultery. So the principle that we find in Scripture, marriage is to be for life. But if someone does break the marriage covenant and commits adultery, then the other person is free biblically to remarry. But other than that, we don't find any precedent in Scripture for getting divorced and getting remarried. However, having said that, we want to also recognize that God is able to forgive, right?
8: Yes.
1: Sometimes we don't do that, which we should, but God is willing to forgive. And if we repent and we ask for His forgiveness and we commit our lives to Him, He will cleanse us and work within us to make us everything that He wants us to be. So why is there so much divorce in the church? It's sad. It's a sad reality. But we want to follow the biblical example that God has given us. Does that make sense, Oscar?
8: Oh, absolutely. It makes perfect sense. And it just saddens my soul because not only is the husband and wife separate and divorced from each other, but the thing about it is there's children involved.
1: That's right.
8: It's a mess.
1: That's right. Well, you know, Oscar, we have a study guide for those who are listening who might find themselves in a similar situation.
8: Mm-hmm.
1: We have a study guide entitled Keys for a Happy Marriage. Mm-hmm. 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Well, Oscar, we appreciate your call. 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
1: Hello, friends. Welcome back to Bible Answers Live. My name is Pastor John Ross. Pastor Doug is out this evening. We're going to go to the next caller. Earl is listening on WMCA from Bronx, New York. Earl, welcome to the program.
9: Hi, good evening. It's a privilege to talk to you. I am struggling with this one question here. It's in the book of John, where Jesus said, I don't quite remember the chapter, the verse, but okay. He was talking to his disciples and he said that the work that I do, you shall do, and greater work than thee shall ye do.
1: For I go to my Father.
9: He's saying, greater work than thee shall his disciple do. Greater work than what I'm doing, you shall do. So the question is, can we do greater work than, what was he saying?
1: Okay, good question. Well, let's look at the verse. I think the one you're referring to is in John chapter 5, verse 20. Jesus
9: no,
1: says,
9: no, it's not John 5. I saw John 5. It is some place where you say, the work that I do, you shall do also, and greater work than thee shall ye do.
1: Okay, with Jesus referring to his disciples.
9: Yeah.
1: Okay, I think this is the one. John 14:12. Jesus says, verily, verily, I say unto you, he that believeth on me, the works that I do, he shall do also, and greater works than these shall he do, because I go unto my Father.
9: Yeah, that's exactly, yeah.
1: Okay. What Jesus is referring to there when he says he's going to go to his Father is the special blessing of the Holy Spirit that was to come upon the church. Now, the works that Jesus did which was the preaching of the gospel, and of course casting out demons, even raising the dead, as well as healing all manner of sickness and disease. The things that Jesus did, the disciples also did, and to some extent, even on a broader scale, because there were more of them that were involved in healing the sick and casting out devils. And we have a record in the book of Acts of all of the miracles that Jesus had done, performed by his disciples when they received the gift of the Holy Spirit. So in that respect, Jesus says, I'm going to go to my Father. The works that I do, you will do, and even greater. In other words, more of the works that I do.
9: Okay, the word greater, do you mean more?
1: Greater is more, yes.
9: Okay.
1: I agree with you. Jesus has done the greatest work that anyone can do. But the disciples, in receiving the gift of the Holy Spirit, they were able to do a greater work than Jesus because there were more of them.
9: Beautiful.
1: Does that make sense?
9: Beautiful. Thank you.
1: All right, Earl. Thank you. Appreciate your call. Our next caller this evening is Victor, and he's listening on WMUZ from Detroit, Michigan. Victor, welcome to the program.
10: Yes, thank you. Good evening.
1: Yes.
10: My question was, and it's based from, I guess, a conversation I had with a brother in the Lord. We were going through Genesis, the first chapter, all the way up to the 26th verse.
1: Yes.
10: But more specifically, I think it's the second or third verse where it says, and the world was without form. He said that a certain Bible translation says the Hebrew word for was at that point actually means it became, and like the world was, and he went on to say that it was already created, so therefore there's a world before, a world before Genesis, in a sense, and then that world became corrupt or without form, and then it goes with the Bible translation. I was wondering if you can answer that
1: Okay. Yes, I think I know what you're referring to. There are some folks who believe that the earth was pre-inhabited before the Genesis 1 account.
10: Okay.
1: And they explain a number of the fossils as a result of this world that existed before Genesis 1. However, if you're going to go with the Bible, there's no evidence for that idea. The Bible says in Genesis 1, in the beginning God created the heavens and the earth, and the earth was without form and void. Darkness was upon the face of the deep. Then we go through the different days of creation, and we discover that land was created, and then God created the sun, then God created vegetation, etc., etc., as it goes through the 6 days of creation. If God had created the world, and it was inhabited by beings that became corrupt, and then he caused a flood or some way of cleansing the earth, the sun was only created after the earth was created, according to Genesis 1.
10: Right.
1: So there could be no life prior on the earth because you need the sun for life. Does that make sense?
10: Yes.
1: It also says that the land was created during that creation week. So if there were people that lived on the earth before land was created, it was all water. They all had to be swimming around. So there's just no biblical evidence to support the idea that before Genesis 1, the earth was inhabited by people.
10: Right. Okay. All righty.
1: Does that make sense, Victor?
10: Yes, sir. Yes, sir.
1: All right, great. Well, we appreciate your call. We're going to go to our next caller, Sean, and he's listening on WOCG from Huntsville, Alabama. John, welcome to the program.
11: Hi. My question is...
1: Let me ask you, go real close to your phone.
11: Excuse me?
1: Can you speak real close to your phone? You're a little soft.
11: Okay. My question is, I've been doing some Revelation study, and Revelation chapter 1 describes the same being that Daniel sees in chapter 10.
1: Yes.
11: In verse 13, the person in the vision quotes to Daniel that Michael, the chief prince, had came to help him.
1: Yes.
11: Now, I've come to learn that Michael and the Son of Man, who's in the vision, are the same people. How then could he help himself?
1: Okay, good question. Let me first address Michael. Who is Michael? Some folks might be wondering, well, who's Michael? If you go to Revelation chapter 12, and you read in verse 7, it says there was war in heaven. Michael and his angels fought against the dragon, and the dragon fought and his angels. If you go to Daniel chapter 12, verse 1, we read that Michael is the great prince that stands for the children of thy people. Jesus is the one that stands for his people. Jude chapter 1, verse 9, says that Michael is the archangel. And then in 1 Thessalonians 4, verse 16, it says, the Lord himself shall descend from heaven with a shout, with the voice of the archangel, and the dead in Christ will rise first. And then John 5, 28 says, all that are in their graves shall hear his voice, that's the voice of Jesus, and shall come forth. So if you put all of these verses together, you discover that Michael, referred to as the archangel, is actually Jesus. Now, having said that, let me just clarify, we are not saying that Jesus is an angel. He's not a created being. The word archangel means ruler of, or the one who's in charge of the angels. We're not saying that Jesus is an angel. Does that make sense? Is that clear?
11: Yes.
1: Okay. Now, when it goes to Daniel chapter 10, and we have a description of one that appears to Daniel, the description of that is the same as in Revelation chapter 1, which is a description of Jesus. But then we find an angel speaking and says, or Gabriel appears and speaks, and he speaks of Michael contending with the king to allow Israel to go back and rebuild Jerusalem. The vision begins with Jesus, but then it transitions to an angel that speaks and speaks about Michael or Jesus contending with the king to let Israel go.
11: Okay.
1: So it begins with Jesus, but then it transcends to Gabriel in the discussion.
11: Okay, I thought so, because earlier in chapter 8, Gabriel comes with a message to Daniel, and the same exact thing happens to him.
1: Correct. Same thing, and then we also find that in Daniel 9 as well,
11: yeah,
1: where we have the angel Gabriel that's speaking with Daniel. You know, we have a book dealing with the subject of Michael, and it's entitled, Who is Michael the Archangel? And it's a great resource. We encourage those of you who have any questions about Michael and this prophetic name of Jesus to call the resource number. It's 1-800-835-6747. Ask for the booklet, Who is Michael the Archangel? Our next caller today is Christopher, and he's listening on WMCA from Long Island, New York. Welcome to the program, Christopher.
12: Hello.
1: Hi.
12: Well, I think I've gotten myself a little bit of a situation with my wife and my kids.
1: Yes.
12: I've gotten myself in a mess with another woman.
1: Mm-hmm.
12: And I know it sort of goes against everything holy about marriage, but I want to know if I can sort of redeem myself and what I should do.
1: Okay. All right. That's a good and important question. Let me begin by saying, of course, whenever someone breaks the marriage vow, it is a very serious thing. It's heartbreaking, not only for the other person in the marriage, but it affects so many others. It affects the children and the family. It's a difficult thing. However, if there is genuine repentance and there's a desire from both parties involved to put the marriage back together and rebuild the marriage, there is always hope. There is always hope. Jesus said that all types of sin shall be forgiven, and that, of course, would include adultery. The only sin that wouldn't be forgiven is the sin against the Holy Spirit, which is refusing to come to repentance. It's not listening to the promptings of the Holy Spirit. But if you're feeling convicted that what you had done was wrong and you want to restore the situation, there is hope. However, it is very difficult, and it requires much prayer, and you've got to work with your spouse to try and bring this whole situation together. Is your spouse open to building the marriage back up and making it strong?
12: Well, I'm not exactly sure.
1: Okay, well, listen, everything is forgivable if someone is willing to commit their lives to God. God is able to do mighty things. And, of course, it's a difficult situation when one finds themselves in that type of a relationship. But if both married partners are willing to forgive and work together, there is always hope. Again, I would like to remind those listeners of the Amazing Facts Study Guide entitled Keys for a Happy Marriage. And if any of you might have questions dealing with the subject of marriage, we encourage you to call the resource number 1-800-835-6747. Our next caller is Marion, and she is calling from San Diego, listening on WPRZ. Marion, welcome to the program.
13: Hi. Thank you for the call. I just is there anywhere in the Bible that talks about the description of Jesus or Mary. Some places have icons. Some people have shrouds. And I just wonder, you know, is there anything? Was there any image made after, you know, of what Jesus looked like?
1: Good question. The answer, Marion, is no. We don't have any description in Scripture as to what Jesus looked like. The Bible does tell us that he had no form or comeliness that one would desire him. Now, that doesn't mean that Jesus was ugly, but he was as other people were. When you looked at him in a crowd, you didn't look at him and say, well, there's something different about him. Or when he began to speak, or when you sensed the spirit that was with him, you realized there was something different about him. But as far as just his looks go, he looked like a Nazarene. He looked like any other Jew. Now, tradition has brought along the picture of Jesus that we think of, that we see in books and so on. But we can't verify if that's exactly what Jesus looked like. That's more a tradition that's been passed down over time.
13: Well, it's just that now, in that part of the world, of course, it was desert, and so they would have like a dark complexion, dark hair, wouldn't it?
1: Yes, you know, back typical Jew, it was a hot area, it was more desert-like. I don't think Jesus had blonde hair and blue eyes. He was like any other Jew back in that time.
13: So I would say dark curly hair and a beard and olive complexion.
1: Well, we do know that he had a beard because it speaks of the Roman soldiers plucking out his beard at the crucifixion. But as far as that goes, you know, we don't know exactly what his form was like or, you know, what tone of color his skin was, etc. That's just something that has sort of been transferred over time.
13: I know. The Europeans make their image.
1: Sure, sure. Different cultures.
13: Black feel he was black.
1: Right. We don't know. And maybe that's a good thing. It allows the Holy Spirit to direct in our understanding. Of course, one day we will see him as he is, and then all of our questions will be answered.
13: Right. Very good.
1: All right. Thanks for calling, Marion.
13: Thanks.
1: Friends, if you have a Bible-related question, we have a few lines still open, and you can get it in before the hour is through. The number to call is 1-800-GOD-SAYS. That's 1-800-463-7297. Our next call is Chris, listening on KFIA from Auburn, California. Chris, welcome to the program.
14: Hi, thank you. Are you there?
1: Yes.
14: Okay, yeah, my question was, I had two questions, I'll keep it brief. The first one was if, you know, if you're older and you want to turn away from your lifestyle, you come to accept Christ, and you're doing good, walking with the Lord for a while, and then you backslide, and you fall back into sin, and you feel trapped, like it becomes a lifestyle. You don't mean it to, but it's just the way that it works out financially, and with the living arrangements and things like that, you end up stuck in a position where, like, you're feeling trapped, and you're still sinning, and yet you're wanting to be with the Lord, and you're wanting to, you know, do good with your life and everything, but instead you're drinking, and, you know, you're doing things that you shouldn't be doing, and you're just struggling in general.
1: Mm-hmm.
14: And you want to get out, but you're afraid sometimes to ask the Lord for help because it usually means jail.
1: Okay, all right. What do you do? Well, first of all, let me give you hope. There is no sin that we can commit that Jesus cannot forgive. The only sin that the Bible speaks of that cannot be forgiven, and it's not really something we do, but rather it is the rejecting of the Holy Spirit. It's the sin against the Holy Spirit, and that's where the Holy Spirit convicts us, where we know we are doing something wrong, but we continually turn away from the conviction of the Holy Spirit. There comes a point where we are no longer convicted by the Spirit of God. And we know that it's the Spirit of God that brings us to repentance. So if we reject the Holy Spirit, we turn our back upon Him, we cannot come to repentance eventually. And when a person gets to that point, they've committed the sin against the Holy Spirit. They don't want to ask for forgiveness. They have no desire for repentance. So if there is a desire to reform one's life, to bring it back into harmony with God, it's evidence that the Holy Spirit has not left the person, that God is still leading in their life. Now, what happens if God is asking someone to do something that they know is going to be difficult, or might even be some jail time? First of all, God understands and knows the consequences of every action. And irrespective of what happens, if you put your faith in him, he will be with you and guide you through whatever the situation might be.
14: Question, real quick. If you've been through jail, if you've been through rehab 7 or 8 times
1: mm-hmm.
14: in your life, and you're talking 15 years of your life, you've been in and out of jail in rehab, and you've tried just to get it right, and now you want to be with him so bad, and he's been gentle and kind, and you know it's like no person wants to be stuck in the devil's foothold or whatnot.
1: Right.
14: But God will allow that, right? Will allow Satan to put a certain amount of pressure on you or whatnot, or do we have our own choices?
1: Well, we bear the consequences of our own choices. Now, of course, the devil is always there to tempt, and the devil's plan and purpose is for us to mess up our lives. But God is able to intervene at any point if we would ask him, if we'd surrender ourselves to him, if we'd trust in him, if we'd commit ourselves to him. God is able to set us free. You know, Jesus said, that which is impossible with man is possible with God. We cannot change our own hearts of ourselves. But we can submit ourselves to God, and as we do that moment by moment, day by day, God is able to work within us to empower us and strengthen us for whatever test or trial that we face. He's able to give us victory. Jesus said, if the Son sets you free, you shall be free indeed.
14: So, amen. My grandfather used to tell me that.
1: And it's still true. It's still true today. You know, God is able to give us victory.
14: Just one more quick question, and I won't take up any more time. Now, my brother just recently passed away about a year ago, and he was coming down off of crystal methamphetamines, off of street drugs. And my question is, when he was a child, the family that he was brought up in, we didn't do those things. That mm-hmm. family never taught us those things. My family taught us how to sing hymns.
1: Right.
14: God, and just be thankful for what you have. And I feel that he accepted Christ as a young child, and then later in his life, how Satan likes to just rip us off and take everything good from us. I'm afraid that he got caught up in that, and while he was coming down off the drugs, he hung himself in our front yard.
1: Mm-hmm.
14: And
1: so you're wondering whether or not he's going to be saved?
14: Right.
1: Okay. Let me begin by mentioning that only God knows the heart, right, Chris? We don't know the thoughts.
14: You're a child, and it's taught to you, and you grow up singing hymns and
1: praise. Sure, sure. And we turn our back upon God.
14: Not intentionally, though. We get snatched up by the world.
1: Right. And as the world sort of comes in on us, we slide back. We lose that hold upon God. Is there hope? Well, the answer, first of all, is yes, there's hope for us. If our commitment, our hold on Jesus slides, he's there to forgive. 1 John 1 verse 9 says, if we confess our sins, he's faithful and just to forgive us and to cleanse us from all unrighteousness. What happens to someone that's living in sin and they lose their life? Do we know what's going to happen to them? God knows. God's able to judge the heart. And we can take comfort to know that God is merciful. God wants to save, but people are also able to make their own decisions and their own choices. And, you know, some of these questions we have to leave with God. He's able to give he knows what to do. He's able to guide in that thing. We can take comfort, though, Chris, that God's going to do the right thing. We're going to have to go to our next caller, Carlo. Carlos is listening on WMCA from Brooklyn, New York. Carlos, welcome to the program.
15: Yes, how you doing? Good evening. God bless you.
1: Good evening.
15: Okay, my question is from the chapter Luke. Verses 2, what Jesus meant when he said our Father, our Father.
1: Yes. Luke chapter
15: 11, verse 2, our Father.
1: Okay, Luke chapter 11, verse 2. This is in the Lord's Prayer, and he says, our Father in heaven, hallowed be thy name.
15: Yes.
1: And your question?
15: My question is that what he meant when he said pray, do that prayer.
1: Okay, Jesus is giving the disciples and us an example of prayer. And when we pray, we are to address our prayers to our Heavenly Father.
15: Yes.
1: He is our Father in heaven. He's concerned about us. And just as a child will go to their father if they have needs, if they have pain, or if they're struggling with something, and they'll come and present their request to their earthly father, so we, as the children of God, are to come to our heavenly Father in prayer and present our requests and our needs before him.
16: Yes, yes. Okay. I want to hear tonight.
1: All right, Carlos.
16: Thank you. God bless you.
1: All right. God bless. Our next caller is Alfredo calling from Brooklyn, New York. Welcome to the program. Alfred, are you there?
17: Yes.
1: Hi.
17: I am here. How are you?
1: Good, thank you.
17: Pastor, I am in serious trouble.
1: Yes.
17: I am now 60 years old and I never had sex. What does it mean when St. Paul says better for a man to stay single than to get married? I am in total confusion.
1: Okay, good question. Alfred, first of all, when Paul is speaking of that, he's speaking about missionary work and activity. And Paul the Apostle was very busy traveling, doing the Lord's work. He was a missionary. It was easier for him to do the Lord's work without being married. He was committed to the work. Now, he could have been married at one time, but when he was involved in all of his missionary journeys, when he went to the different cities of Asia Minor and preached and established the church, his work that he did, it would have been difficult for him to bring along a whole family along with him. So in that respect, Paul says it's better to be single, especially if you're in that type of ministry, in that type of work. However, having said that, there is nothing wrong with getting married, of course. Marriage is to be a blessing, and it is a type of the relationship that God wants to have with these people. Thank you for your call. We're going to go to our next caller. Eba is listening from Brooklyn, New York on WMCA. Eba, welcome to the program.
18: Yes.
1: Hi, Eba.
18: How are you, Pastor?
1: Good, thank you.
18: I need to understand this passage in Romans chapter 14, verse 15.
1: Okay, Romans chapter 14 and verse 15. It says, but if thy brother be grieved with thy meat, now walkest thou not charitably, destroy not him with thy meat for whom Christ has died. Now your question?
18: What is it referring to exactly?
1: Okay. The word there, meat, refers to food. The issue that Paul was referring to in Romans, there were these Gentile Christians that were accepted Jesus, that were part of the church. There were some Jewish Christians that were trying to get those Gentile Christians to follow the ceremonial law and the traditions that were attached with that ceremonial law. One of those laws had to do with certain things that they were to eat on certain days. They were to fast on certain days. They were to eat on certain days, certain things. And this became quite a controversial issue in the early Christian church. Paul is writing to the Gentile believers, and he says, if there's somebody else that's weak in the faith, and you know it, even though you're not doing anything wrong by eating something, which the ceremonial law perhaps had required that they shouldn't eat on a particular day, if you know that you're going to cause someone else to offend by what you eat, try not to offend them. In other words, do what you can to bring harmony within the church. That's really the point that Paul is trying to address here in Romans. Does that make sense, Eva? I think we might have lost her. Eva, you there? All right, we're going to have to go to our next caller. Romana is listening on WMCA from Brooklyn, New York. Welcome to the program.
19: Oh, thank you so very
1: Hi.
19: Much. I was reading in Mark, and it's Mark 15, where it says, if you notice the fig tree a little way off that was, you know, was full in full leaf. So he went over to get himself something to eat, but there was no leaves because it was too early in the season for it.
1: Mm-hmm.
19: And then Jesus said to the tree, may no one ever eat fruit again.
1: Yes.
19: And the disciples heard him say it. And then in 20, it says, the next morning as they passed, the fig tree had, the tree had, that Jesus had cursed, you notice it had withered from the roots. What I don't understand is that it wasn't seasoned for the tree, so why did Jesus curse the tree?
1: All right, well, that's a good question. I'm going to give you a quick answer because we hear the music playing in the background, but let me quickly mention, Jesus was not angry because the tree didn't have fruit when he was hungry, but there was a tree that had leaves, but it didn't have any fruit. Now, fig leaves are significant in the Bible. Remember, way back in the Garden of Eden, Adam and Eve sinned, and they tried to cover their nakedness or their shame or their guilt with fig leaves. So throughout Scripture, fig leaves become a symbol of man's attempts to atone for his own sins. There was an outward resemblance of goodness. The tree had leaves, but it didn't have any fruit. And so likewise, Jesus is teaching the lesson that we need more than just looking like Christians. We need to bear the fruit of Christians. Well, that's all the time we have today, friends. I want to thank you for joining us for Bible Answers Live.

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4: My name is Dan, and I was born in Massachusetts and went to nursing school in Massachusetts and college in Maine, Portland, Maine, St. Joseph's College, and worked as an RN since I was 21. In the late 80s, I was in Houston, Texas, and I was a vice president of Katy Community Hospital. And I, at the time, was a Christian and had faith in God, and I felt one night in prayer that he gave me this inspiration to start the world's first hospital for the research and treatment for AIDS. And we had probably 600 patients diagnosed in the Houston area at that time. And pretty much every month that doubled. And within a few months we had 6,000 and then 12,000. All of our patients died in 6 months to 12 months at that time. When the patient died, we would put a rose in the bed and not fill the bed for 24 hours. And weekly, we would have memorial services where we'd go through who died in the past week and have a moment of silence for each one. And so I was actually in my office crying, because we had had about 440 patients that had died at that point, and according to my theology, had died lost. And not only lost, but I was taught we're burning in hell forever and ever. And not just burning in hell, but they don't burn up. They're just in agony and pain 24/7 for all eternity. And I just could no longer embrace a God that would do that. But I still continued going forward until I came out one evening and I put on my Dish Network, and then I hear Pastor Doug talking about the state of the dead, that they sleep until Jesus comes back, until the resurrection.
5: So the idea that people die and go right to heaven and get immortality before the resurrection is not what the Bible teaches.
4: I got up, went to the internet, and right away I found something on the state of the dead and amazing facts. And that was something, that was my hook. Pastor Doug had the state of the dead sleeping until

0: The Lord returned. So I was truly amazed at his cut, his angle, where he would go. And he made things so clear, so obvious. I think he came closer to describing what the Bible says. And where I'm coming from, nothing matters to me now if I can't see it in the Bible for myself. I want to see it in the Bible. My name is Dan. Thank you for changing my life.
1: There is no life without its wounds. We spend our decades battling others, trading insults, feeling used by those more powerful or proud. First our knees, and then our hearts get scraped by this tough, bruising sport of life. When we aren't fighting to defend ourselves, we're putting bandages on wounds that no one else can see. The scars, the tight-lipped bitterness, teach all the worst of lessons. That no one can be fully trusted, that evil lurks behind each smile. We watch the grim parade of former heroes, now reduced to injured, hurting souls like us. But there is one whose wounds bring healing to us all. In all our broken, lacerated past, just one man drained the bitter cup, felt sorrow rip his heart apart, and still, somehow, remained the joyous, hopeful Savior he was meant to be. Beaten, cursed, condemned, and killed, Jesus never lost the love he lived. 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The punishment that brought us peace was on him. And by his wounds, we are healed. His story doesn't end with pain. For he broke through our woundedness one cool spring, life-affirming dawn. The morning, ours. The healing, ours. His resurrection, what's in store for us. Choose healing now, and stay in grace.
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1: 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September 24th, a mark

0: A mark of Christian womanhood. Whose adorning let it not be that outward adorning of plaiting the hair and of wearing of gold or putting on of apparel, but let it be the hidden man of the heart, in that which is not corruptible, even the ornament of a meek and quiet spirit, which is in the sight of God of great price. 1 Peter chapter 3, verses 3 and 4. Lovers of fashion may claim to be followers of Christ, but their dress and conversation show what occupies the mind and engages the affections. The outside appearance is an index to the heart. True refinement does not find satisfaction in the adorning of the body for display. A modest, godly woman will dress modestly. Simplicity of apparel always makes a sensible woman appear to the best advantage. A refined, cultured mind will be revealed in the choice of simple and appropriate attire. In the sanctified heart, there is no place for thoughts of needless adornment. There is an ornament that will never perish, that will promote the happiness of all around us in this life, and will shine with undimmed luster in the immortal future. It is the adorning of a meek and lowly spirit. God has bidden us wear the richest dress upon the soul. The inward adorning of a meek and quiet spirit is priceless. In the life of the true Christian, the outward adorning is always in harmony with the inward peace and holiness. Self-denial and sacrifice will mark the Christian's life. Evidence that the taste is converted will be seen in the dress of all who walk in the path cast up for the ransomed of the Lord. It is right to love beauty and to desire it, but God desires us to love and seek first the highest beauty, that which is imperishable. No outward adorning can compare in value or loveliness with that meek and quiet spirit. The fine linen, white and clean, Revelation chapter 19, verse 14, which all the holy ones of earth will wear. This apparel will make them beautiful and beloved here, and will hereafter be their badge of admission to the palace of the King. His promise is, they shall walk with me in white, for they are worthy. Revelation chapter 3, verse 4. Our High Calling, September 24th.
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0: I had my first job. I got married when I was 19 years old. I had my first child when I was 23, and by the time I was 26, I was divorced. My mom was mostly a single mom. She was married several times. She ended up working in nightclubs and different things like that. And my father was out of the picture when we were babies. He was a heroin addict. My first husband became an addict and was addicted to drugs. And my third husband, there was a lot of infidelity. My second husband was a sociopath. The custody that I ended up into with him, with my daughter, was over abuse, and he won. And so I lost custody. So. And, but the judge said that she was settled and doing well. And when a child is settled and doing well, that you don't move them. That was very devastating. She stayed there until she was in sixth grade. And then in sixth grade, there was a incident. And so we started proceedings right away and ended up getting custody back of her when she was in sixth grade. I started thinking I was going to be like my mother and be married many times. I didn't really have a strong relationship with God, but I'd come back to church because I wanted my children in church, and I wanted them to have a relationship with Jesus. I didn't even really know what that was. As I was going to church, they asked me to teach, but with the class, you start studying. And so as I began to teach, I began to study, and studying God's Word and reading the stories out of the Bible for yourself, they become more real to you, and Jesus becomes more real to you. The children were up front one Sabbath afternoon, and they were going to do a children's program, and just feeling that experience of just watching the children sing Jesus Loves Me up front, and it affecting me in such a way that it was so real that I knew, I felt the song, and it's like they were singing. I could hear Jesus telling me that He loved me. He loved me. My name is Mary Sneed, and I have reclaimed my faith.
1: The ache in every life is change. Change bitter, deadly attitudes. Change toxic habits that destroy our health. Change self-defeating fantasies of privilege and power. That ache has pushed uncounted millions to quick fix themselves, clean up their act. How do I tame my tongue? When will I control unproductive and unholy thoughts? Can I forgive my enemies? How will I pull myself from all the easy, sleazy ruts I traveled in for years? And so we buy the self-help books, we make our lists, we scan the magazines and websites for 10 tips to overcome our anger, 6 strategies to conquer lust, 3 things that will reduce our appetite for all things cheap and tawdry. Whole industries today depend on our obsessive quest to fix ourselves. Grace offers us a better way to change, a path so hopeful, yes, and joyful, we are deep surprised at just how quick the progress comes in what we once thought unchangeable. Jesus said, "I am the vine, you are the branches. Those who abide in me and I in them bear much fruit, because apart from me, you can do nothing." When we attach ourselves to Him, when we cease focusing on failures and start growing with the only one who fixes all our pasts and futures, wonderful, amazing change begins. First sprouts, then flowers, then fruits appear. Love, joy, peace, patience, kindness, generosity, faithfulness, gentleness, and self-control. Connect to Christ and stay in grace.

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1: In Revelation chapter 1, verse 5, the Bible says, "Unto him that loved us and washed us from our sins in his own blood." My family lives in North Idaho, and I often work outside, and when I've got my jeans on and I'm in the garden, digging or weeding or planting seeds, or maybe after a hearty workout, my clothes are pretty dirty. And I'm thankful that I have a faithful wife that takes good care of me, and I give her my clothes, or I put it in the hamper, and then she eventually puts it in the washing machine, puts in the detergent, and those dirty clothes always come out clean. And as I think about my stinky, dirty, smelly clothes, and how when I get them after the washing, they're clean, I can't help but think about Jesus Christ and Revelation chapter 1, verse 5. "To him who loves us and has washed us from our sins in his own blood." My wife uses detergent to get my clothes clean. And the Bible says that the blood of Jesus Christ can wash our lives. It can wash our characters. It can literally remove sin from us, so that no matter what our past has been, no matter how filthy or dirty or smelly or wicked the things that we have done, by the grace of God, Jesus can wash us and make us clean through the power of his own blood. Praise the Lord for that. To him who loves us and has washed us from our sins in his own blood.
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1: 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I have set thee a watchman.

0: Wait.
1: I have set thee a watchman. So thou, O son of man, I have set thee a watchman unto the house of Israel. Therefore, thou shalt hear the word at my mouth, and warn them from me. When I say unto the wicked, O wicked man, thou shalt surely die, if thou dost not speak to warn the wicked from his way, that wicked man shall die in his iniquity, but his blood will I require at thine hand. Nevertheless, if thou warn the wicked of his way, to turn from it, if he do not turn from his way, he shall die in his iniquity, but thou hast delivered thy soul. Ezekiel chapter 33, verses 7 through 9. Anciently, the Lord declared to one who spoke in his name, the house of Israel will not hearken unto thee, for they will not hearken unto me. Nevertheless, he said, thou shalt speak my words unto them, whether they will hear or whether they will forbear. Ezekiel chapter 3, verses 7, and Ezekiel chapter 2, verse 7. To the servant of God at this time is the command addressed, lift up thy voice like a trumpet, and show my people their transgression, and the house of Jacob their sins. So far as his opportunities extend, everyone who has received the light of truth is under the same solemn and fearful responsibility as was the prophet of Israel, to whom the word of the Lord came, saying, son of man, I have set thee a watchman unto the house of Israel. Therefore, thou shalt hear the word at my mouth, and warn them from me. When I say unto the wicked, O wicked man, thou shalt surely die, if thou dost not speak to warn the wicked from his way, that wicked man shall die in his iniquity, but his blood will I require at thine hand. Nevertheless, if thou warn the wicked of his way to turn from it, if he do not turn from his way, he shall die in his iniquity, but thou hast delivered thy soul. Ezekiel chapter 33, verses 7 through 9. The great obstacle both to the acceptance and to the promulgation of truth is the fact that it involves inconvenience and reproach. This is the only argument against the truth which its advocates have never been able to refute. But this does not deter the true followers of Christ. These do not wait for truth to become popular. Being convinced of their duty, they deliberately accept the cross with the Apostle Paul, counting that our light affliction, which is but for a moment, worketh for us a far more exceeding and eternal weight of glory, with one of old esteeming the reproach of Christ greater than the treasures in Egypt. 2 Corinthians chapter 4, verse 17, Hebrews chapter 11, verse 26. Whatever may be their profession, it is only those who are world servers at heart that act from policy rather than principle in religious things. We should choose the right because it is right, and leave consequences with God. To men of principle, faith, and daring, the world is indebted for its great reforms. By such men, the work of reform for this time must be carried forward. This passage was taken from The Great Controversy, pages 459 and 460. Our Daily Bread, September 24th.
2: I encourage you to be ye doers of the word and not hearers only. 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

Brother Guthrie owned 4 acres just outside that Tulane town. One night he had a vision, saw God's plan for that piece of ground. Every board, every pew, the stained glass too. Before you could say amen, the cornerstone was set. From the first nail to the steeple, without a single cent of debt, the whole town answered the call. The church went up in no time, in the twinkling of an eye. Built on the Rock of Ages, built to stand the test of time. I grew up on the stories about the sweat, the blood, the glory. I thank God

since 1889. He's never late on Sunday. First headstone on the right. Rest in peace. Thank you, sir. Cozy in this church. I gave my heart to Jesus. Learned the word and how to pray. Said wedding vows and heard my children sang Amazing Grace. Old timers love.

0: My name is Darren. While I was coming up through high school, and you know, I experimented and the different drugs, drinking. But you start to feel like there's something missing, there's a hole that you can't feel. My wife came from a Christian family. I came from a Christian family. As a family, we needed something more. We just felt like we were raised a certain way, and we wanted to get back to the way we were raised. And I would get up in the morning, go to PT, physical training. And I would glance at TV and look at the news, but this time there was a show, and I heard this gentleman speak, a bald guy, mustache, and what he was saying was making sense to me. I was like, wow, that makes sense, but I had to go. So I just thought I'd put that on the back burner. So one day I got up, I was going to work, I'm driving, I'm changing the channels, and I pick up on the voice, the same guy I heard on the television. People were calling in asking questions.
1: I just wonder if you got any insight on...
2: How do you forgive others?
1: No, yourself.
0: And I'm like, wow. And he would answer the questions so casual and understanding, you know, like he's talking to you, like he's having a conversation. And it made sense. It made sense. So this show became one of my shows every, it came on every day. So as I'm searching, I realized that he has a website online, amazingfacts.org. I started doing the Bible study. Then I would go in the Bible and compare them. And I'm like, yep, this is right. And I will highlight the Bible. I will highlight the Bible because I was thinking, if I don't have the study guide with me, I can show somebody in the Bible exactly what it is. The way that I was drawn to Amazing Facts was the speaker, Doug Batchelor. He crack a joke every now and again, very mild-mannered, but he would talk like he's sitting down like a friend. I would tell my wife, I'm like, look, this isn't... And she would say, you are stealing my joy. You know, I'm in church, you're stealing my joy. And I'm like, I'm sorry, but that just doesn't make sense with me. And I said, Lord, I'm tearing my family apart with this. If this is what you want me to do, you got to show me. That Sunday, we went to church, and the pastor said, Darren, I want you and Gloria to come up to the front of the church. And we walked up to the front of the church, in front of the whole congregation. And he said, the Holy Spirit told me to tell you that what you're doing is right. Almost passed. I get chill bumps thinking about it now. That was my last time going to church on a Sunday. And I really believe that God was guiding my life, using Doug Batchelor and Amazing Facts to guide me to the truth. And I just thank God for everyone that's involved with Amazing Facts and for putting me where I am now spiritually. God be the glory.

0: Electric icicles are draped from eaves that never have seen snow. Inflatables, some 10 feet tall, loom high above synthetic reindeer grazing on front lawns. Mythical figures never known in Bethlehem crowd close to dash away whatever pain may linger in the story. Backlit nativity scenes help us believe that everything that night was just as festive, clean, and comfortable as all the stuff by which we annually remember it. But it was painful to be Joseph, much harder still to be Mary when none were welcoming and no inn had a room. The irony was palpable and blunt. He came to his own, and his own did not receive him, the gospel says. Royal lineage did not protect him. Creatorship gave him no sweet advantages. The wealthy and the powerful were threatened, not elated by his birth. All that the principalities and powers could do was summon to make his entry random, painful, and forgettable. But heaven had and heaven has a beautiful and gracious plan. For every time we sing a carol or read the story or tell a child, we push the darkness back a bit. I am the light of the world, Jesus says. Whoever follows me will never walk in darkness. The grace he gives, the life he beckons us to live, is like the light of dawn, which shines brighter and brighter until full day. Keep singing now. The light will grow. Decide to tell the story and stay in grace.
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1: The Bible says in the book of Revelation, chapter 5, verse 12, that someday all God's people in heaven will sing this song. Worthy is the Lamb that was slain to receive power and riches and wisdom and strength and honor and glory and blessing. In this life, people have their heroes. Sometimes kids have cartoon heroes like Superman or Batman. And then people have real life heroes, TV personalities like Oprah or Michael Jordan, the great basketball player. And I don't want to discount the accomplishments of human beings, but really, in the big picture, in the light of eternity, our hero really should be Jesus Christ. Jesus Christ came down from heaven 2,000 years ago. He was born in Bethlehem. He lived a holy life. He battled the devil at every step of the way. He conquered every sin that Satan tempted him with. In Gethsemane, he took your sins and my sins into his mind and into his heart. And on the cross, he died for every sin that we've ever committed. And then he rose from the dead. He went to heaven. And someday soon, he's going to come back and take those that love him, those who have made him their hero. He's going to take them to heaven. And we will join that happy group that sing this song in Revelation 5, verse 12. Worthy is the Lamb who was slain to receive power and riches and wisdom and strength and honor and glory and blessing. Honestly, Jesus Christ is my hero. And I hope that he's your hero right now. You have just heard his voice today.
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0: In the world of sports, many coaches and other experts argue that a plant-based athlete can't compete on the same level as a pro. NBA star John Sally proved them wrong, and he challenges us to take our food game to new levels. I'm Mike Tucker, and we're here to help you create your best life possible.
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0: John Sally is a four-time NBA champion who proves in a whole new way that you really are what you eat. John, first of all, I'd like to welcome you, but secondly, I'd like to tell you that I always hated to see you come into town. I'm a Dallas Mavericks fan.
2: Oh.
0: And whenever you came into town, number one, I knew you were good and you were going to hurt my Mavs.
2: Right.
0: And number two, you were always with good teams.
2: Yeah, always with good teams. I love going to Dallas.
0: Is that right?
2: One of my favorite places to win.
0: Yeah.
2: I love winning in Dallas.
0: Yeah, you know? Yeah, you must have.
2: Yeah, it's so funny, all those big blonde hairs, once we win, they become all straight, and everyone walking around, blue eyes become brown.
0: Everybody was really sad when you came to town. You have that effect on a lot of people.
2: Yeah, you know, when I moved to Los Angeles, everybody was saying, you know, I like you as a person, but I hate you. And I was like, hey, you know, me too.
0: Yeah. When did you first learn that food could really affect your health?
2: I would say... I was 15 years old, and my father got diabetes, and we had to change everything in the house. Less fried foods, which my mother's a great cook, so the fried chicken was great.
0: Yeah.
2: Literally, we had to remove the table salt, which is a tremendous thing to do in any household.
0: Yeah, it's awful.
2: But it changed everything. It changed it to the point where we had to pay attention. We had to eat like pop, because if he got sick from eating the way, and they said food changes, all of us will. My mother's always, we always had our own garden anyway, but a lot of the things you put on food, we had to take off.

0: The butters, the salts.
1: Butter makes everything better, doesn't it?
0: No, it doesn't. it makes your heart say, stop.
1: Well, yeah, that's true. There is that, but still.
0: Right. It's a taste, which now in the vegan world, we have things that taste exactly like the bad stuff, but not.
1: Yeah.
0: So that taste is back.
1: Definitely. That's right.
0: And so at 15, we changed, and when I really got into it, like, he was only a diabetic taking insulin, because you're always a diabetic, so they say.
1: Yeah.
0: But he no longer had to take insulin after 10 years.
1: Because changing the diet alone changed that for him.
0: 100%. Yeah, I did a documentary, was involved, called Simply Raw, Reversing Diabetes in 30 Days.
1: And
0: we literally took 7 people who had diabetes, one with diabetes 1, all of their diabetes reversed, and the one with diabetes type 1 went down to 5 units a day.
1: That's awesome.
0: Yeah.
1: You were not a vegetarian, though, when you entered the NBA.
0: No. I was a American eating person, thinking thinking the way that they teach us to think, teach us to eat like we're in jail, breakfast, lunch, and dinner, and snacks in between, and no water. Dead flesh. I used to eat a lot of dead flesh. And I, you know,
1: it's interesting how you refer to it, dead flesh.
0: That's really what it is. Like, my youngest daughter, one time, some girl said, "You don't eat chicken?" She goes, "It's a bird."
1: Yeah.
0: And she goes, "But it's chicken." She goes, "It's a bird." So whether it's a pigeon, whether it's a turkey, whether it's a chicken, whether it's an eagle, it's a bird.
1: If it had a face, you don't eat it.
0: No. If it had a heartbeat or mama and daddy, I don't eat it.
1: You don't eat it.
0: And if it did and it's dead, I don't eat it. I tell people all the time, they ask, how do you do that? And I was talking to this 800-pound gorilla one time, and I said, "You're a raw foodist?" And then I walked by this cow, and I was like, "Well, all you do is eat grass and drink water."
1: Yeah.
0: And everybody wants to be as strong as an ox, but forgets the ox eats grass.
1: That's
0: so
1: right.
0: So the strongest and the biggest mammals on the planet are vegetarian.
1: Yeah, they are. Yeah. They really are. What prompted you to change?
0: Well, besides giving you that wonderful thing that I talked to a gorilla, which you can't do unless you're in a commercial.
1: Yeah, I'm assuming that was not the point where you changed.
0: I had a cholesterol. I was 26, and my cholesterol was like 274.
1: You're a finely conditioned athlete.
0: Right.
1: 26 years old.
0: Right.
1: Prime of your career.
0: Right.
1: And you had a cholesterol of what?
0: 274. And it was guys on the team that were 10 years older than me that didn't have that cholesterol. And I had a chef at the house.
1: Yeah.
0: And it changed her life, too. She wound up, she was obese, and she wound up now, she and her sister have, I think, lost over 400 pounds between them.
1: Come on.
0: Or something like that. 360 pounds between them. So it literally, I changed again because I changed and I owned the house at that time. All my brothers had to change their diets at that time.
1: Yeah. I see a theme in your family. One person makes a decision because of health and everything changes for everybody.
0: Yeah, and he told me he was going to put me on pills. And I met this lady named Dr. Jewel Pookrum, and I got my first colonic, which I recommend to everyone.
1: Come on.
0: Yeah, I really do. It's definitely eye-opening. And I first went into macrobiotics because that seemed the simplest way of going.
1: Uh-huh.
0: And then I was a lion vegetarian for a while. You know, you eat Thanksgiving, you eat Christmas, you eat shrimp.
1: Yeah.
0: Oh, that's not, those are not animals.
1: Really, doesn't really count, right?
0: Oh, I ate fish and that doesn't count.
1: Yeah,
0: no,
1: yeah.
0: I stopped lying 8 years ago and
1: is that right?
0: Became a vegan. And now I'm more plant-based, more raw vegan.
1: Yeah. How do you get the protein you need?
0: Oh, same place the cow gets it.
1: Same
0: place. I just don't eat the cow. So I explained that, like, everything is protein. And if you eat dead flesh, I got to get this out. If you eat a steak and you eat chicken, you think that is protein.
1: Yeah.
0: But your body doesn't assimilate it as protein. It puts animal fat oils into your blood, which raises the ability of us having heart disease and cancerous cells. So I eat things that have, there's more protein in an ear of broccoli than it is a piece of meat. There's 11 grams in broccoli and 5 in meat.
1: Well, we need to talk more about this. I need more information from
0: and
1: you.
0: Beans. Beans and rice.
1: Beans, all right.
0: I come over to the house and cook for you.
1: That's cool, cool. We're going to take a break, and we've got more from John Sally in just a moment.
2: There's more to come on Life.

Amen.

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2: We're with John Sally talking about why he went to a plant-based diet. You talked about some of the health benefits of going plant-based. You really believe that steaks and chicken and fish and all that kind of stuff really cause that kind of health problems for us?
3: Yeah, I really do. Just to give you an example about eating red meat.
2: Yeah.
3: The fat is inside the meat. Mm-hmm. So when it leaches out into the blood. So after you eat, you know, we in the black community call it the itis, but everyone gets it. Your body says, we are trying to digest this thing. Let's shut down until we figure out what it is.
2: Is that right?
3: So you're doing nothing but putting fat inside the blood, which is clogging up your arteries and your veins. NBA players already, well, professional athletes already don't live long lives.
2: Yeah, that's true.
3: Since April 2015, and all the way through September, 7 NBA players have died from heart-related diseases.
2: Wow. That's right.
3: The oldest being 60.
2: Yeah. Wow.
3: Moses Malone. So if I went and told the NBA this 3 years ago, I always know that I had a different heartbeat, and it was always about food. You can tell by the attitudes. You can tell when players get cramps. First thing I say is drink a whole bunch of coconut water.
2: Yeah.
3: They think I'm crazy. As soon as LeBron got hurt and slid back, I text them, get that boy some coconut water. And you can tell when you're not hydrated. Literally, it changes your mood. Food changes your mood.
2: Yeah, it does.
4: Do you know there's a lot of data, actually, that supports the idea that a vegetarian and a vegan diet helps to prevent chronic disease? We're in a society really right now that obesity is on the rise, diabetes is on the rise with it, and there are a lot of studies that show that there's a significant improvement in those diseases if you go on a vegetarian or a vegan diet. Mm. There's a study in the Annals of Nutritional Medicine in 2008 that looked at risk of diabetes over a 17-year period, and in the vegetarian patients versus the non-vegetarian patients, the non-vegetarian patients had a 74% risk of developing diabetes over 17 years, higher than the...
5: Wow.
2: 74% higher difference than the vegetarians.
4: Wow. That's a huge difference.
3: It turns into a situation where one out of three kids, white, black, Latino, the two black kids are going to be obese. The two darker kids are going to be obese according to food. They literally have in the grocery store, and they would say to somebody, well, look at all this food. If you see, and this is the funniest thing, the refrigerator of a rich person is slim. And everyone says, well, they eat out. No, mm-hmm. Not because they eat out. It's because their choices of food. And when you go into a poorhouse, it's everything packed that's made inside of a factory.
2: Yeah. Right.
3: And it's packed in, and you're waiting, and you're eating it. But a lot of people don't eat it. If you look in their cupboards, it stays there for months and months because they have to give it shelf life because they know you won't eat it.
2: Yeah.
3: And it's surplus food. And I tell them, if you eat things that are manufactured as opposed to eating things that are grown and eat. Now, we don't get into the GM and GMO situation when right?
2: Yeah.
3: But if you can grow your own food, which my mother used to do, we used to grow cucumbers and okras. I just started eating okra because I didn't like it.
2: Yeah.
3: Okra, collard greens, tomatoes, turnips. What else do we have? I would so upset when she goes, we got to go to the garden. I was like, I'm playing ball this afternoon. After we go to the garden. And it changed to the point where she had a heart attack. I brought her to California and we fed her this. And she told my brother I only had seeds and nuts in the house. I had other foods. I only had things that you should eat. It was beans every day. There was really good rice, which is hydrating. Some people disagree with that. There's always vegetables. If we can eat kale three times a day, we would. So I constantly tell people, this is my Ferrari, and I'm putting the highest octane gas I can possibly put in.
5: So do you do only raw foods, or do you do cooked
3: vegetables? I eat a vegan diet. So yeah. I mix it. I'm more raw vegan. As I get older, I'm 51 now, and so I'm back to over the time thinking, what can I do better to give me another 20 years on the planet?
6: John, when you made the transition at 26,
0: how was it difficult for you physically in terms of your performance? Did it affect your performance at all?
3: Yeah, I started jumping higher. I started not getting in as many foul troubles because my anger level was different. Mm-hmm. I was more clear mind. I was lighter. I didn't feel tired and sluggish. So yeah, it increased my ability because when I did eat those animals, I would get up. It was a situation where Adrian Dantley said for the first time, I was a rookie and he was this big time, two-time scoring champion. Right. He said, I'm going to buy you lunch. And I bought a cheeseburger and French fries and a strawberry shake. And I gobbled it down and he got a sandwich and soup and water. And he asked for the next sandwich and soup at 4:30. And by the time he said, make sure, young fella, you're over by 6 o'clock. I was moving so slow. Mm. One of the slowest guys that ever played named Jack Sigma was beating me up.
2: Yeah, Sigma's slow.
3: He was the slowest person on the planet. He was beating me up. Right. Running backwards, he was beating me.
0: Go ahead, I'm sorry.
3: So I just decided, when I realized that when you eat things heavy, you are.
0: You know, I train a lot of celebrities, I train a lot of athletes, and I think it works differently in different people. Some of the athletes that I've trained that have gone straight vegan, it took them a lot of time to transition.
3: Let me tell you why.
0: Energy perspective, and they lost a lot of lean muscle mass as well, too.
3: Let me explain why. Most of the time when you take on a plant-based diet, your body now is getting the nutrients. Mm-hmm. You're feeding your body enough to detox. Mm-hmm. So you're detoxing your body, which your body will be weak at a point. So I always recommend before you go into changing completely how you're going to eat, one, I say cut it out. Two, I then say detox your body. And then three, take on the plan. Now you're talking about lean muscle. If you're eating any animal and you're looking at your muscle and saying, wow, that's the muscle I want, that really is inflammation. Mm-hmm. Because muscle is supposed to look like this. It's supposed to be lean. Like if you see a surfer, would you want a surfer's body or a bodybuilder's body? You want the surfer's body.
0: Right, yeah.
5: Mm-hmm. Yeah.
4: There have been quite a few successful vegan bodybuilders. Jim Morris.
0: Yeah.
3: No, the most famous one.
0: But you can't count that many. It's like a couple, you know.
3: what?
0: And I'm not saying body, but I'm just saying that just someone that is active and athletic. I have friends of mine that actually train regularly and stuff, and they lost a lot of muscle mass. And they said, look, it took me some time to adjust energy-wise, and it was a transition. They didn't do it completely. They just kind of did it slowly and kind of transitioned where it wasn't a big shock to their body. So I personally think it's different. Everybody's body is different in terms of when they make that change and transition.
3: Can I get one more thing? I remember this one joke when this cop runs up to this guy and he gets him going through a stop sign. And he goes, hey, you went through that stop sign. And he goes, I slowed down. He pulled out his billy club and he started beating him. He said, you want me to stop or slow down? Okay, going to that joke, meaning if you want to slow down and move off of something, that's like admitting the addiction to it. If you want to stop something, if you don't like the way something is in your life, you don't like the way that is going in your life, stop it and go the other way.
0: Right.
3: There's no round. The Bible says you're either hot or cold. There's no lukewarm.
2: All right. So we're going to stop with that. We're going to stop right now. And we'll be back with tasting and recipes and more right after this.
6: God so loved the world that he gave his only begotten son.
7: God loves me so much that he sent down to earth his boy.
8: God loved the world so much that he gave his only son.
9: His one and only son. And this is why. So that no one needed to be destroyed.
10: The Heavenly Father loved the human race so very much that he gave his one and only son. God loves the world so much that he gave us his son, Jesus.
8: That anyone who believes in him will not die.
7: We're not gonna die.
11: That whosoever believeth in him should not perish.
7: But have everlasting life.
12: Everlasting life.
13: Eternal life.
11: And anyone who believes in him will live forever.
7: And that's a long time.
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15: What am I doing here? I can't face him. Larry, I can't believe he has AIDS. He is my friend, but I don't want to get AIDS. I'm afraid of this disease, but I'm more afraid of losing a friend.
13: It doesn't take much to make this world a better place. All it takes is a hand. What about yours? This message was brought to you by the Seventh-day Adventists.
2: John Sally is sharing some resources for enjoying a plant-based lifestyle. But before we get to that, John, Doctor, you were responding to this inflammation as far as the muscle mass. Talk to me about that.
4: Well, I really liked what you were saying about inflammation, because there's important data out there about inflammatory diseases such as rheumatoid arthritis and lupus, and the benefits of going on a plant-based diet. When you remove the meat and the dairy from your diet, it really does decrease the amount of inflammatory sources that you have. And I have seen patients who have gone from having to be on 6 medications a day because of inflammatory conditions to going on none when they switch to a plant-based diet. And you think about plants and natural sources of food that grow from the ground, there are over 5,000 phytochemicals in foods that come from the ground that cannot be replicated in a multivitamin. You can't get them over the counter in a supplement. And these are items that have been shown to help decrease obesity and heart disease and cardiovascular disease and inflammatory conditions. And it all comes from natural plant sources.
2: Natural plants. Yeah. John, you juice?
3: I literally emulsify my food. Mm-hmm. So as opposed to getting rid of the fiber, my friend is David Wolf with the magic bullet. No advertisement, because he's not paying us or me. So it's just that when I got into emulsifying my food, I wanted all of it. I wanted the seed. I want the stem. I wash it off with GSC, which is grapefruit seed extract, which removes all kind of microbes. Mm-hmm. I pay attention to the water I drink. We found out that 65% of the water and throughout this country isn't contaminated with 60 to 70 different pharmaceuticals. So I pay attention to all the things I put in my body at the same time. But I emulsify my food. So I will throw the entire stalk and all of the avocado.
5: Orange, the whole everything.
3: Without the skin.
5: Avocado even?
3: I throw the whole avocado. No, I take the skin off. Not the seed. The seed, you know, I just sit around and make necklaces.
5: Okay, right.
3: I don't know if they told you, but I got a whole bunch of avocado necklaces.
5: I'm not sure.
2: I did not know that. Yeah. Are those available online someplace?
3: Yeah. They're on Amazon. Not Amazon.
0: John, I'm just curious. You said your cholesterol level, you said it was 274?
3: 274.
0: What is it now after you're making that change?
3: Well, literally, I can tell you my heart rate is down to 128 over 80.
0: Wow.
3: And I know that my cholesterol, because I have none of those symptoms. I don't have my eyesight was always bad, but I'm working on getting that better. I don't have the headaches. I don't have the pains I had. And I literally was having these pains around my liver.
0: Yeah. Mm.
3: And I realized I needed to cleanse my liver and my gallbladder. When I found out that I can do all these things within my avatar without anybody cutting me open to see what it is, I started paying attention to it.
16: John, you're really passionate about health. And what I appreciate about your story, it's not just about you. You've actually done some very major work with Congress, lobbying Congress. You mentioned kids in the last segment and the health issues. What has the reaction been to you, and what progress do you see being made? Because that generation is really hurting.
3: It's hurting because we have literally television has changed everything. I remember when I was watching television and kids used to get in trouble, mother said eat your vegetables, right? Mm-hmm. And be home for dinner at this time. And I'm hungry, when are we gonna eat? When I'm finished cooking. Now it's throw it in the microwave, radioactive it. It's not real, it's already has been nuked. We're gonna put it inside your body. And no one talks about vegetables. And kids are given every other kind of juice and everything and put in front of them.
16: Is Congress even taking you seriously?
3: Well, they took me seriously because, you know, I'm 7 foot and I was wearing I was wearing a green suit. No, I walked in there with a green suit.
16: Yeah.
3: Jolly black green giant. but when I went in, I was with a PC, Physician Committee for Responsible Medicine, PCRM.org, check them out. And we went in, we gave the idea because no one knew they were trying to get rid of the free lunch or free breakfast program, which would have been next, free lunch. And most of the children in, throughout the country rely on that being their source of food. The problem is they had no options. The food they were given was a surplus food, the food that's really not good to them, that pushes them into obesity and diabetes, sugary drinks, sugary foods, things made in factories. So we went in and we put lobbied in for vegetarian and vegan options in the school. Wow. So it really worked because now more kids are eating, drinking almond milk, soy milk. They're eating hummus and carrots. You know, which you know, in our area, hummus. What is hummus?
5: Oh, no, what is hummus?
3: Give that kid some bad peanut butter, but now we're giving hummus. Which makes sense. They putting hummus on top of a vegetable. So this is what they used to do.
5: Like hummus.
3: Right.
5: We have grandkids. They love it.
3: They better love it.
5: They're 2 years
3: should
5: old,
3: love
5: it. You know?
3: You know what I do to my kids? When you're hungry, you eat what I make. Yeah. If not, you get your job and you go buy the food.
17: That's right. Yeah.
0: John, have you thought about possibly starting up a program to educate some of the retired NBA players to eat healthier since the Moses Malone and Daryl Dawkins passing away? Because I find like a lot of professional athletes, once their career is over, they tend to just let themselves go and just eat everything and don't exercise, don't eat well, and thing you know, someone's dying before they're 55 to 60.
3: Yeah, I'm looking at some of those offensive and defensive linemen, and it looked like they're letting themselves go.
17: Yeah, they are.
3: And they're trying to put all that weight because they think they need it in the game. Not just professional athletes. I started a program called the 22-Day Better Life Challenge. It's BETTA. Because I couldn't get the word better, so I had to make it as ebonic as possible. No, it stands for Better Eating Today, Tomorrow, Always. And I started that challenge. It's only 22 days, and part of it is dealing with water.
17: You got a website?
3: JohnSally.com, S-A-L-L-E-Y. And then you can just follow me on Twitter at TheJohnSally. And my Instagram is JohnSally, the one with me, the picture of me. And I literally post foods, great restaurants, positive sayings.
17: On Instagram and Twitter.
3: Yeah, Instagram and Twitter.
17: John, thank you.
3: Thank
17: you. We're going to take a break. We'll be right back with a final word right after this.
18: Shut up! How many times do I have to tell you? What are you, stupid? Did you forget how to take care of yourself? Look at you! Why can't you be like other wives? What are you, stupid?
19: Do you, Thomas, take Susan?
18: Why did I marry you?
19: To be your lawfully wedded wife?
18: I do. Shut up!
20: It doesn't take much to make this world a better place. All it takes is a hand. What about yours? Brought to you by the Seventh-day Adventist Church.
21: Hey! Hey, get up! Get out of here!
22: 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I haven't eaten. Sir, can you help me?

0: 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All it takes is a hand. What about yours? This message was brought to you by the Seventh-day Adventists.
1: We've had a great time with John Sally. John, we've only got a little bit of time left. What final word you got for us?
2: I have to say, your life is the only one you have. My mom's always talked about the afterlife, and I believe, but this is the life you have now, and this is your temple. So you should keep your temple clean for when the Spirit comes back in. Live the best life you can.
1: Live the best that you can. 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
1: Thank you, John.
2: All right.
1: Thank you for being with us, and thank you for being a part of this one as well. We look forward to seeing you again next time. But until then, you take care of yourself. Bye-bye.
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This is my faith, we proudly say, and point to doctrines, dogma, sacred books. These I believe, we chorus as we sit in church, surrounded by the arsenal of arguments built up to counter unbelief. But what is faith at 3 a.m., when worries gather in the dark like spiders on the ceiling? What is our trust when feverish loved ones groan and fret, and we feel helpless to relieve their pain? The heart of faith is trusting in God's unrelenting love, much more than lining up beliefs or getting answers to our prayers. To be assured of His affection, to know His hand on us, His salve for all our wounds, His quiet but all kindly grace, this is the bond that makes faith powerful and real. Be sure of this, Jesus says, I am with you always, even to the end of the age. Christ is never absent. The truths we teach are, at their best, descriptions of our trust in grace. The love we never earned and don't deserve is lavished on us just because God's heart is love. When we trust deeply, we speak well of God. We tell God's truth. So stay in grace.

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1: In John chapter 20, verse 31, the Bible says that these things are written that you might believe that Jesus is the Christ, the Son of God, and that by believing you might have life, which is eternal life, through His name. Earlier this month, I was camping with my little boy, Seth. We were way out in the woods along the Ponderay River at a campground, and there were other people there doing various things, and we were in this little room by ourselves among a series of cabins, and we went to bed one night, and in the morning, it was just me and Seth in the cabin. I got up at about 6 o'clock, and I looked at my little boy sleeping next to me, and I thought, he's not going to wake up. And I snuck out of the cabin, went around a couple corners to a bathroom, used the bathroom, took a shower, and then I came back in, and as I opened the door and looked into the cabin, I was shocked that he was gone. And I thought, oh my, where is my boy? And I started running around the campground calling his name, and I finally looked down a couple buildings, and I saw him. He had gotten up. He didn't see Daddy. He had gotten dressed and was looking around for me, and then he came and he gave me a big hug, and I was so thankful that he wasn't lost in the woods and that I had found my son. John 20, verse 31 says that through believing that Jesus is the Christ, the Son of God, you can have eternal life through His name. I want to ask you, have you found the Son of God? Have you found Jesus Christ? Have you found eternal life through believing in His name? Jesus loves you, and he's searching for you, just like I searched for my little boy, and I found him. And may God inspire you to find Jesus Christ, the Son of God, and through trusting in Him, to have eternal life through believing in His name.
0: If you enjoyed this short devotional with Steve Wolberg, you can hear more messages online at His Voice Today.

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1: My Life Today, a devotional by Ellen White, September 24th. Perfection, the goal to be reached.

0: perfection, the goal to be gained. Be ye therefore perfect, even as your Father which is in heaven is perfect. Matthew chapter 5, verse 48. God will accept only those who are determined to aim high. He places every human agent under obligation to do his best. Moral perfection is required of all. Never should we lower the standard of righteousness in order to accommodate inherited and cultivated tendencies to wrongdoing. We need to understand that imperfection of character is sin. All righteous attributes of character dwell in God as a perfect, harmonious whole, and everyone who receives Christ as a personal Savior is privileged to possess these attributes. And those who would be workers together with God must strive for perfection of every organ of the body and quality of the mind. True education is the preparation of the physical, mental, and moral powers for the performance of every duty. It is the training of body, mind, and soul for divine service. This is the education that will endure unto eternal life. But Christ has given us no assurance that to attain perfection of character is an easy matter. A noble, all-around character is not inherited. It does not come to us by accident. A noble character is earned by individual effort through the merits and grace of Christ. God gives the talents, the powers of the mind. We form the character. It is formed by hard, stern battles with self. Conflict after conflict must be waged against hereditary tendencies. We shall have to criticize ourselves closely and allow not one unfavorable trait to remain uncorrected. Let no one say, "I cannot remedy my defects of character." The real difficulty arises from the corruption of an unsanctified heart and an unwillingness to submit to the control of God. Subjection to the will of Christ means restoration to perfect manhood. My Life Today, September 24th.
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0: had a lot of pressure as a pastor's kid to perform. They're not allowed to make the same mistakes as everyone else. Not only are people looking at you, but they're judging your father according to what they see in you. After a while, you get tired of carrying that load as a child. By the time it got time for me to leave home, I was pretty much finished with all that. I wasn't good enough and I didn't belong in there. I was ready to go to the world. So when I left home, I went to the world at a dead run. You know, I partied and went to work and just, you know, was living my life as the way I wanted to. And I just wanted to be left alone. One day, I was driving my motorcycle with some buddies of mine. All of a sudden, I had oil running everywhere, all up and down my arm and across my legs and rippling down the tank in the wind. And we loaded it up on a trailer and sent it to the shop to have it fixed. So I went to pick it up, and the mechanic came out, and he said, you know, he said, we got your front end rebuilt. He said, that wasn't the bad part. He said, the bad part was the only thing holding the front tire on was the weight of the motorcycle. So all I would have had to have done was accelerate quickly, and the front tire would have came off. And it got my attention. It got me to thinking, you know, you hear a lot of people talking about, you know, the relationship that they have with Jesus and all that, and I didn't even know what that was supposed to look like. It began to work on my mind. I think God was beginning to speak to me. I believe that you could say I may be a poster child for the shepherd lost sheep story, because I wasn't looking for God. I didn't really care. But he cared about me. And he came and got me. My name is Larry Murphy, and I reclaim my faith.
1: The ache in every life is change. 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How do I tame my tongue? When will I control unproductive and unholy thoughts? Can I forgive my enemies? How will I pull myself from all the easy, sleazy ruts I traveled in for years? And so we buy the self-help books, we make our lists, we scan the magazines and websites for 10 tips to overcome our anger, 6 strategies to conquer lust, 3 things that will reduce our appetite for all things cheap and tawdry. 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Jesus said, I am the vine, you are the branches. 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
1: Some time ago, I lost some money. I think it was about $100. I think it was 20s. And I looked everywhere. I looked in my car. I looked in my house. I looked in my closet, inside my pants pockets. I looked inside my desk. And I started to panic. I mean, $100 is $100. So I asked my wife, honey, have you seen this money lying around anywhere? And she looked at me closely, and then she reached into my pocket right in the front of my shirt, and she pulled out the $100. And I was pretty embarrassed, as you can imagine. But at least I found my money, or she found my money. And afterwards, I thought about that, and I thought, you know, that money was right about as in front of my face as it could be, and I missed it. And I think about what Jesus said in John chapter 17, verse 17. He said, your word is the truth. God's word is the truth. And it's right in front of our faces. I mean, we all have access to Bibles. We can pick up this Bible and we can read it. And when we do, we are reading God's truth. We don't want to neglect God's word, although it's sitting right in front of us. This book will lead us to eternal life. It'll lead us to heaven. It'll lead us to eternal salvation. And it will bring us happiness and peace and joy forever. And so I encourage you, don't do what I did with my money. You've got a Bible, read it every day, look at it, it's right in front of your face, and may it lead you to eternal life. God's Word is the truth.
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1: 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September 24th, a mark of Christian.

0: a mark of Christian womanhood, whose adorning let it not be that outward adorning of plaiting the hair and of wearing of gold or putting on of apparel, but let it be the hidden man of the heart, in that which is not corruptible, even the ornament of a meek and quiet spirit, which is in the sight of God of great price. 1 Peter chapter 3, verses 3 and 4. Lovers of fashion may claim to be followers of Christ, but their dress and conversation show what occupies the mind and engages the affections. The outside appearance is an index to the heart. True refinement does not find satisfaction in the adorning of the body for display. A modest, godly woman will dress modestly. Simplicity of apparel always makes a sensible woman appear to the best advantage. A refined, cultured mind will be revealed in the choice of simple and appropriate attire. In the sanctified heart, there is no place for thoughts of needless adornment. There is an ornament that will never perish, that will promote the happiness of all around us in this life, and will shine with undimmed luster in the immortal future. It is the adorning of a meek and lowly spirit. God has bidden us wear the richest dress upon the soul. The inward adorning of a meek and quiet spirit is priceless. In the life of the true Christian, the outward adorning is always in harmony with the inward peace and holiness. Self-denial and sacrifice will mark the Christian's life. Evidence that the taste is converted will be seen in the dress of all who walk in the path cast up for the ransomed of the Lord. It is right to love beauty and to desire it, but God desires us to love and seek first the highest beauty, that which is imperishable. No outward adorning can compare in value or loveliness with that meek and quiet spirit. The fine linen, white and clean, Revelation chapter 19, verse 14, which all the holy ones of earth will wear. This apparel will make them beautiful and beloved here, and will hereafter be their badge of admission to the palace of the King. His promise is, they shall walk with me in white, for they are worthy. Revelation chapter 3, verse 4. Our High Calling, September 24th.
1: I encourage you to be ye doers of the word and not hearers only. Thank you for listening, and be sure to join us tomorrow for your daily devotional reading.

had a lot of pressure as a pastor's kid to perform. They're not allowed to make the same mistakes as everyone else. Not only are people looking at you, but they're judging your father according to what they see in you. After a while, you get tired of carrying that load as a child. By the time it got time for me to leave home, I was pretty much finished with all that. I wasn't good enough and I didn't belong in there. I was ready to go to the world. So when I left home, I went to the world at a dead run. You know, I partied and went to work and just, you know, was living my life as the way I wanted to. And I just wanted to be left alone. One day, I was driving my motorcycle with some buddies of mine. All of a sudden, I had oil running everywhere, all up and down my arm and across my legs and rippling down the tank in the wind. And we loaded it up on a trailer and sent it to the shop to have it fixed. So I went to pick it up and the mechanic came out and he said, you know, he said, we got your front end rebuilt. He said, that wasn't the bad part. He said, the bad part was the only thing holding the front tire on was the weight of the motorcycle. So all I would have had to have done was accelerate quickly and the front tire would have came off. And it got my attention. It got me to thinking, you know, you hear a lot of people talking about, you know, the relationship that they have with Jesus and all that. And I didn't even know what that was supposed to look like. It began to work on my mind. I think God was beginning to speak to me. I believe that you can say I may be a poster child for the shepherd lost sheep story, because I wasn't looking for God. I didn't really care. But he cared about me. And he came and got me. My name is Larry Murphy, and I reclaim my faith.

In desert canyons, ferns will flourish, sprouting from the bone-dry walls. None of them is kept alive by current rainfall. Little ever reaches them. But rain that cooled the mesa 500 feet above 20 years ago seeps down through sedimentary rock to deliver needed moisture. The source is slow, no doubt, but savingly, it keeps the green things growing. So it is with grace in us. The saving wrought by Jesus' sacrifice began a flow that still is watering whatever's dry in us. We may have been saved in a moment, but the slow water of deep holiness seeps down to the stony layers of relationships and attitudes and deserts we've never even hoped to water. One day, we give up grudges, half surprising ourselves, and certainly surprising those who wounded us. Weeks later, we begin to reach beyond our comfort zone to love the unloved and the graceless. Our most important relationships, our friendships and our marriages, begin to shift. We hold our tongues. We listen more. We offer comfort where we once doled out our wit or scorn. The grace that saves us always changes us, sometimes at once, more often slowly, imperceptibly. This is as fully Jesus' work as blazing noonday turnarounds. He who began a good work in you will bring it to completion at the day of Jesus Christ. Allow what's dry to grow toward green and stay in grace.

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1: In Matthew chapter 24, verse 44, Jesus Christ said, "Be ready, for in such an hour as you think not, the Son of Man is coming," talking about His second coming, His glorious return. I heard a story about a pastor who had a habit of telling his church members when they had problems that it could be worse, it could be worse. Well, one night, one of his church members went to bed and had an amazing dream. He dreamed that it was the big day of the Lord, the day of the second coming. He dreamed that the sky cracked open and Jesus came down with all the angels, and this was it. And then to his horror, he discovered he wasn't ready for heaven. He was a lost man. When he woke up in a cold sweat that day, he raced to his pastor and he sat down and he told his pastor the whole story. And his pastor looked at him and said, it could be worse. And this man was just shocked. He said, "Pastor, how could anything be worse than being lost when Jesus Christ comes again?" And that pastor was a wise man. And he looked at his church member, put his arm around him, and then he said, "It would be worse if it wasn't a dream." And then he said, "Let's pray. Thank you. Thank God that you still have time to get ready and to give your heart to Jesus." And that story impresses me. Thank God that you have time, that I have time, this little window of time, as Jesus said in Matthew 24, verse 44, "Be ready, for in such an hour as you think not, the Son of Man is coming." Now is our time to get ready. Don't wait, don't put it off. You don't want to be lost when Jesus Christ comes again. So give Him your heart today, turn away from your sins, trust Him, choose to live for Him, and then you will be ready when He returns.
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1: As a kid, I had a mom. I did not have a dad. My family was always busy. We always had to do for ourselves. You know, my mom was working all the time, so I was little Miss Mom. At seven, I was taking care of a one-year-old. I felt alone a lot of the time. I felt like I already had to grow up. Never having that father figure, I guess, in my life really made me turn to boys and wanting to make my own family, because the family that I had was a mess. The only thing I ever wanted to do was grow up and get out of it. I told myself that if I had my own husband and I had my own kids, that I could control that situation, and I couldn't. I picked this guy. We had two kids. We fought all the time. He drank. I drank. We did hard drugs. He wouldn't work, and so I became a bartender because I didn't have any skills. We lived in an old one-bedroom, tin trailer. Floors were falling in, the bathtub was falling in, critters everywhere. I mean, it was horrible, and that is how he wanted to stay. So finally, I took the kids, and we left. His friend actually stepped in and said, "You can come live with me." You know, of course, it turns out that his friend was actually some sort of drug addict. And my five-month-old son ended up getting in an accident while I was actually getting us an apartment. So we get in the truck, we go to the hospital, and they say, "Well, we think he has some type of blunt force trauma to his head." And at that point, they had called the sheriff at the hospital, and they told me that I needed to sign over temporary guardianship to both of my children to someone, and I needed to do it now. Their dad finally showed up, and his mom. They took the kids. They told me I couldn't see them at all. They took us to court and told us they had already made a decision and that they were going to go ahead and place the kids with his parents, and that it would be up to his parents' discretion if I got to see my kids again. When I was in the courtroom and they told me I could not have my kids anymore, I just hit the floor crying, and the only place I wanted to go was to the altar, to a church somewhere to pray. I went to the church and I prayed and I asked God to help me, to save me, to turn this around. I had went online and I had actually found a couple of Bible studies, but I saw Amazing Facts and I started doing some of them, and it really started changing me, honestly, in ways that I didn't even know. It felt like God was still calling to me, because the only thing I ever wanted to do was continue to read my Bible and continue to learn what was in it. I had completed all of my studies and they sent me the diploma, and I had got baptized for the first time in my life. I could have never imagined my life this way. My name is Juliana.

Good news is only good because the other news isn't good. It's the contrast between light and darkness that makes us glad for everything that's lit and bright and warm. And the Bible is unsparingly honest about our real condition, about the bad news of our lostness and our darkness. We got what we deserved. We reaped what we sowed. The news couldn't get any worse. We were the people sitting in darkness. But then a great light dawned. The gospel of the Father's unending, untiring affection for us is seen in everything Jesus did to bring us healing, joy, and abundance. He who did not spare his own Son, but gave him up for us all, will he not also give us all things with him? Jesus is the proof of heaven's favor, the certainty that we are still loved, have always been loved, will always be loved. In him we learn the news we didn't know, that our lives can be free and fun and filled with meaning. He is able to save completely those who come to God through him because he always lives to intercede for them. Grace headlines every day's edition. Now there is no condemnation for those who belong to Christ Jesus. His life brought light to everyone. Enjoy the news and stay in grace.

0: feelings. I found myself in a place of sorrow. I found myself in a place of grief. And at first I didn't have language for it. All I knew was something was off. And I couldn't trace it back to any misstep I took. I couldn't trace it back to anything that I've done that was like a consequence. I was just, my emotions were just, I had feelings. I was feeling a lot. Whether it was pandemic stuff, something I've never even knew could happen, or whether it was relational stuff that was just not working out, or friends just not ending, friendships not ending well, or it was just my own personal brokenness, turmoil, internal battle. I just had feelings, still have feelings. And what I realized is that there is a place in feelings where you can honor the Lord, where I can have these feelings and He's not in heaven like, hey, get out of that, get out of those feelings, don't feel that. He's not rushing me to get to a place that I'm not. But he's not just in heaven, but he's sitting with me in it, in my tears, in my confusion, in my frustration, in my questions. He's sitting here, present with me. And I've realized and I've learned something about him in my feelings that I may not have learned in the spirit, per se. I've learned something about him being the God of my emotions, the one who created me, that I may not have learned had I not been in this place. I've learned how to suffer with him. I think a lot of times before in my life, I've slipped into depression easier, and slipped into a worldly grief easier, because I've tried to suffer without him. But I've learned how to suffer with him through this process. I haven't been able to pray like I used to. I've learned how to suffer with him. The fellowship, join him in the fellowship of his suffering. And that's what this album is. That's what these songs are. My process of lament, my process of suffering with him, being able to feel my feelings, but not lean on them. Father, I thank you for allowing me to have feelings.
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2: 4 days ago, I was in California at a place called Weimar Institute for a series of talks that I was giving. And on a Friday afternoon, I took a long walk for about an hour out in the woods, just enjoying the day and getting my exercise and spending some time with Jesus, praying and thinking about the Bible. And I strongly sensed that God was talking to my heart, and He gave me 4 simple steps toward heaven. Steps to heaven, what to do to get into the kingdom of God. And I'd like to share those with you in this one and the next 3 talks after this. And the first step, it's very simple, it's very powerful. You don't have to do a lot, but it's based on Luke 11, verse 13, where Jesus said, "If you then, being evil, know how to give good gifts to your children, how much more shall your heavenly Father give the Holy Spirit to them that ask him?" I don't know if you've ever really done this, if you've ever actually opened your mouth and prayed, "Dear God, dear Jesus, give me the Holy Spirit in my life." I encourage you to do that, to do what Jesus said. These 4 steps are things that we can do every day, and we need to do them every day. And so that's the first step. Number one, first step to heaven is to pray every day that Jesus will give you the Holy Spirit in your life. And if you'll do that, I promise you, things will start to happen. Your conscience will come come alive. Your understanding of the Bible will become much deeper and powerful, and you'll be on the road to glory. So step number one, ask Jesus every day to give you the Holy Spirit. You won't be sorry.
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1: 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Perfection, the goal to be reached.

0: perfection, the goal to be gained. Be ye therefore perfect, even as your Father which is in heaven is perfect. Matthew chapter 5, verse 48. God will accept only those who are determined to aim high. He places every human agent under obligation to do his best. Moral perfection is required of all. Never should we lower the standard of righteousness in order to accommodate inherited and cultivated tendencies to wrongdoing. We need to understand that imperfection of character is sin. All righteous attributes of character dwell in God as a perfect, harmonious whole, and everyone who receives Christ as a personal Savior is privileged to possess these attributes. And those who would be workers together with God must strive for perfection of every organ of the body and quality of the mind. True education is the preparation of the physical, mental, and moral powers for the performance of every duty. It is the training of body, mind, and soul for divine service. This is the education that will endure unto eternal life. But Christ has given us no assurance that to attain perfection of character is an easy matter. A noble, all-around character is not inherited. It does not come to us by accident. A noble character is earned by individual effort through the merits and grace of Christ. God gives the talents, the powers of the mind. We form the character. It is formed by hard, stern battles with self. Conflict after conflict must be waged against hereditary tendencies. We shall have to criticize ourselves closely and allow not one unfavorable trait to remain uncorrected. Let no one say, "I cannot remedy my defects of character." The real difficulty arises from the corruption of an unsanctified heart and an unwillingness to submit to the control of God. Subjection to the will of Christ means restoration to perfect manhood. My Life Today, September 24th.
1: I encourage you to be ye doers of the word and not hearers only. Thank you for listening, and be sure to join us tomorrow for your daily devotional reading.

Hello, my name is Duncan Nyamamba. I'm a Kenyan national. I came to India. I have been a literature evangelist here for 8 months. As I do my studies, I get my real sources from Amazing Facts. As I was moving from house to house, I met a lady. She was sick there in the room, just staying. I knocked the door. She struggled to come out with a wheelchair. And in my hand, I had a book entitled At Jesus' Feet, a book which talks about the love of Jesus Christ to Mary Magdalene, who had nobody to love her. And that lady had faced the challenge of love because she was sick, she got an accident and the legs were broken. I gave her this book and she studied. She wanted to know more about Doug Batchelor. And so she kept on calling me and asking me, how can I get another book from this author? I led her to Amazing Facts TV. In the evenings, they show Doug Batchelor's preachings. This lady kept on following Amazing Facts each and every day. And this time, she's equipped, she's in the church, she's calling some other people to her house to listen more about the preachings of Doug Batchelor and the Amazing Facts team. It is a very, very good thing to lead somebody through a simple way and get this piece of information that saved her life. And right now we are very close friends, and I'm happy also for this Amazing Facts team and what they are doing in reaching out to those people who have not been reached. Thank you.

The ache in every life is change. Change bitter, deadly attitudes. Change toxic habits that destroy our health. Change self-defeating fantasies of privilege and power. That ache has pushed uncounted millions to quick fix themselves, clean up their act. How do I tame my tongue? When will I control unproductive and unholy thoughts? Can I forgive my enemies? How will I pull myself from all the easy, sleazy ruts I traveled in for years? And so we buy the self-help books, we make our lists, we scan the magazines and websites for 10 tips to overcome our anger, 6 strategies to conquer lust, 3 things that will reduce our appetite for all things cheap and tawdry. Whole industries today depend on our obsessive quest to fix ourselves. Grace offers us a better way to change. A path so hopeful, yes, and joyful, we are deep surprised at just how quick the progress comes in what we once thought unchangeable. Jesus said, "I am the vine, you are the branches. Those who abide in me and I in them bear much fruit, because apart from me, you can do nothing." When we attach ourselves to him, when we cease focusing on failures and start growing with the only one who fixes all our pasts and futures, wonderful, amazing change begins. First sprouts, then flowers, then fruits appear. Love, joy, peace, patience, kindness, generosity, faithfulness, gentleness, and self-control. Connect to Christ and stay in grace.

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1: In the last program, I talked about four steps to heaven and gave you step number one, which is to pray every day for the Holy Spirit. Step number two is based on Matthew chapter 5, verse 8, where Jesus said, "Blessed are the pure in heart, for they shall see God." The Lord has strongly impressed my heart, my mind, that if Jesus can change my heart, everything else will follow. I like to garden. We've got a few fruit trees in our backyard, and lots of plants in the garden, and I've learned a lot about roots and growth and fruit. And the Bible uses words like this. It talks about trees and roots and fruit. And a lot of times we focus on the fruit, which really is our behavior, and we don't focus on the roots. And it's very clear in Scripture that if God can change the root, then the fruit will follow afterwards. And I can't think of a more powerful prayer than to ask Jesus every day, "Lord, give me a pure heart." And so that's what I encourage you to do. Pray for the Holy Spirit every day and ask Jesus to give you a pure heart. And if you do, I promise you, things will start happening in your life and the fruit will change, which means your behavior, your words, your attitudes, your actions, they will flow out of what God does inside of you. So will you do it? Pray every day, "Jesus, please give me a pure heart." And then if you do that, watch what God does.
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when I don't have strength to try, and I've cried all I can cry. Hear my heart. Cause you know every fear and every doubt I cannot speak. You know all the ways I need you, and all the ways

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1: 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September 24th, a mark

0: A mark of Christian womanhood. Whose adorning let it not be that outward adorning of plaiting the hair and of wearing of gold or putting on of apparel, but let it be the hidden man of the heart, in that which is not corruptible, even the ornament of a meek and quiet spirit, which is in the sight of God of great price. 1 Peter chapter 3, verses 3 and 4. Lovers of fashion may claim to be followers of Christ, but their dress and conversation show what occupies the mind and engages the affections. The outside appearance is an index to the heart. True refinement does not find satisfaction in the adorning of the body for display. A modest, godly woman will dress modestly. Simplicity of apparel always makes a sensible woman appear to the best advantage. A refined, cultured mind will be revealed in the choice of simple and appropriate attire. In the sanctified heart, there is no place for thoughts of needless adornment. There is an ornament that will never perish, that will promote the happiness of all around us in this life, and will shine with undimmed luster in the immortal future. It is the adorning of a meek and lowly spirit. God has bidden us wear the richest dress upon the soul. The inward adorning of a meek and quiet spirit is priceless. In the life of the true Christian, the outward adorning is always in harmony with the inward peace and holiness. Self-denial and sacrifice will mark the Christian's life. Evidence that the taste is converted will be seen in the dress of all who walk in the path cast up for the ransomed of the Lord. It is right to love beauty and to desire it, but God desires us to love and seek first the highest beauty, that which is imperishable. No outward adorning can compare in value or loveliness with that meek and quiet spirit. The fine linen, white and clean, Revelation chapter 19, verse 14, which all the holy ones of earth will wear. This apparel will make them beautiful and beloved here, and will hereafter be their badge of admission to the palace of the King. His promise is, they shall walk with me in white, for they are worthy. Revelation chapter 3, verse 4. Our High Calling, September 24th.
1: I encourage you to be ye doers of the word and not hearers only. Thank you for listening, and be sure to join us tomorrow for your daily devotional reading.

0: Can you hear?
1: By the time I got to high school, abuse was just a way of life for me. I just thought that that was the way it was and that many people were going through that. And I found out that a lot of the girls were not going through the abuse that I was going through. I started acting out and playing up and misbehaving in school. I felt when I spoke to Mom, she was too busy worrying about where Dad was, what Dad was doing. When I spoke to the older siblings, they couldn't be bothered. I had stupid questions. I seemed to feel very lonely all the time, and I just forgot at that point where God was and felt that I didn't need him. Because anyway, when I did need him, he was never around for me. I was living a very, very busy life, working till 2-3 o'clock in the morning and then drinking alcohol till 5 o'clock so that I could get to sleep for a few hours, wake up and then get back to work at 8 o'clock at night. So my life continued and spiraled until I decided I needed to do something different. So I packed my bags and spent 11 months crossing Africa from Zimbabwe all the way through to Switzerland. Met a lady in a missionary who spoke to me about God and gave me a Bible. And that was when I started thinking again that, God, maybe you led me on this trip. And that was the start of me really rethinking, what am I doing with my life? I'd made a decision that, God, this time I'm never going to let you go. I know you've never let me go. It was always me who let go. My return to Jesus was the most amazing feeling that I'd ever experienced. I felt as if this time I'd made a connection with God. My name is Ayolani Hill, and I reclaimed.
2: Breathe deeply now, and let your heart grow quiet as you turn from sins forgiven. By this we shall know that we are of the truth, and reassure our hearts before him whenever our hearts condemn us. For God is greater than our hearts, and he knows everything. It's not the voice of God that drives you on to fear, or rush, or labor past your strength. We dare not make the Spirit own our anxiousness or lack of peace. God is always on the side of what gives life, builds hope, and moves us even one small step toward balance. His grace is meant to keep us breathing as well as for our saving. The day that Jesus wants to bring us healing is the day that we are living, not only when our destinies are weighed. I have come that they may have life and have it to the full. His grace is for today and always. So stay in grace. I'm Bill Knott, thanking you for listening to Grace Notes. If you'd like to know more about Grace, visit our website.

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A major problem with diabetes is oxidative stress. It is responsible for the organ damage that is associated with diabetes. Stop this problem in its tracks by eating lots of colorful vegetables, and the fresher the vegetables, the better. 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
1: This is part three of my little mini-series on Four Steps to Heaven. The first step we talked about before is to pray every day for the Holy Spirit. The second step is to pray every day that Jesus will give you a pure heart. This morning when I woke up, I rolled over on my bed, got on my knees on my bed before my feet hit the floor, and I did exactly that. I remember specifically praying for the Holy Spirit and praying for a new heart, a pure heart. Now the third step is found in Psalm 119, verse 11. And it says, "Your word," this is David's prayer, "have I hidden in my heart that I might not sin against you." God's word is a living word, and it is so powerful. And the third step is to memorize scripture, to meditate on God's word sometime every day. I remember meeting a college student at Andrews University, and we sat in the cafeteria having a meal, and he said to me, he said, "Steve, I grew up in the church. And it was just pretty much a formal religion for me, but in the last couple months, I have been memorizing scripture, meditating on the Bible, hiding God's word in my heart." And he looked at me and he said, "Steve, this is changing my life." And I tell you, it can change your life. It has changed and continues to change my life. So number one, pray every day for the Holy Spirit. Number two, ask Jesus to give you a pure heart. And number three, memorize scripture. Hide God's word in your heart. Think about it during the day. And again, I promise you that if you will do that, just watch what God does, how He changes your life.
0: If you enjoyed this short devotional with Steve Wolberg, you can hear more messages online at His Voice Today.

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0: This is HeartWise, offering practical tips and time-proven guidelines to make your life healthier, happier, and more fulfilling. 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I'm your HeartWise host, Charles Mills. When it comes to sound nutrition, there's a new kid on the block. Well, actually, it's an old kid that scientists are just beginning to recognize. But the good news is that this kid can do us all a world of good. Here to bring us up to date is HeartWise Ministries founder director, Dr. James Markham. Dr. Markham, what do we need to know?
1: Yeah, Charles, we are just learning so much about this new word called a probiotic.
0: Yes.
1: That's the good for you bacteria and yeast. Sometimes we have it normally in our gut flora. It not only helps our GI distress, but it helps our intestinal flora. And a lot of people don't realize all the things that these trillion bacteria do. You know, they're making substances

0: in the body. We find that some of these even secrete antibacterial compounds. When this is disrupted, sometimes we absorb more toxins than we should. Mm. And all these little things that are happening in this intestinal, I call it microflora or micro world. It's almost like a whole animal world in our gut, you know, things that we can't, like a whole zoo in our gut. And if you think of it that way, we want to have a zoo with helpful animals and not mean animals.
1: Yes,
0: okay.
1: Yes, yes.
0: And a lot of people don't realize, but this collection of microorganisms is just enormous. You know, we go to a zoo, we see a few hundred animals, but there are up to 1,000 different species of bacteria that inhabit these organisms, about 100 trillion microorganisms. If you add that up, that's about 10 times greater than the number of cells even in our body. And we don't start out that way. When born, our GI tract, a lot of people don't realize this, our GI tract is sterile when we're born. So what we do as a newborn, you hear the saying, as you teach a child, you raise them this way. Well, it's important to raise a child to have a healthy microflora in their bowels, because it's colonized by bacteria in the environment, the bacteria that we eat. And also this flora we're finding is important by the stress we're under. That can even affect it. And it doesn't really stabilize this bacteria until about 3 years of age. That's when we start to eat the adult diet.
1: Yes.
0: Now, the adult diet can either be a healthy adult diet, which is more of a whole food plant-based diet. And even that, you have to be careful with the GMOs and pesticides that we're getting nowadays. Or it can be an unhealthy diet, unfortunately, that most people are eating now. All the fried foods, all the processed foods, all the animals, which are damaging our flora. And if that wasn't enough, it's also our brain. The more we're under stress and chemical problems, the more we also damage it. Well, probiotics are actually bacteria, and sometimes they put in yeast that helps get us back into the correct amount of what we should have in that gut to not only keep the dangerous things out, but also to manufacture the chemicals that we need to stay alive. Did you realize, Charles, that when people eat chicken, they eat antibiotics in the chicken that's passed in diseases? Those antibiotics from the chicken damage our gut flora.
2: Well, I wanted to ask you about that. Yeah. I mean, we are born without anything in our gut, pro or con, and after a while, apparently, we are introduced to some bad bacteria from the environment, but good bacteria from the body. Is that correct?
0: What happens is the bacteria are there, okay, in the appropriate amount, doing the appropriate things,
2: okay,
0: if that we hope. But what happens is when you put something in there that damages it, okay, like an antibiotic, for instance, an antibiotic, even if you get it from an animal, would damage the bacteria that you need.
2: Yes.
0: So another group that we might not need and that amount starts getting a little bit obnoxious.
2: Okay.
0: And that group might damage the lining that affects what gets into our bloodstream and what doesn't. So we might start even absorbing more toxic chemicals from our environment that we don't want to ingest.
2: Because the bacteria is not there to fight it. Is that correct?
0: Right. And also it keeps the integrity and the memory of that gut wall smart. Okay. We want that gut wall fighting off bad things, just like a skin protects us from bad things. Well, we want that gut to be strong and that lining in the cells to be good and protect us from bad things. Well, this bacteria, this microflora, is critical in the function of what goes into the gut and what goes out of the gut.
2: Okay.
0: And when we mess up those special bacteria, this flora, when we mess it up, all of a sudden, normally we would get rid of this bad thing from the environment, but because the gut's messed up, now it's all absorbed and we get it all in our body and it stays there.
2: Yeah.
0: But if we had a strong intestinal flora, well, maybe it would say, no, I'm not going to let in that bad thing from the environment. I'm not going to let in that toxin. I'm not going to let in that allergen into my body. I'm not going to let it be absorbed because I'm as strong as I can be. So it's a very interesting situation. And we've really hurt our intestinal flora over years and years of bad food, years and years of stress. And we're just starting to realize how complex this is. And what I try to do, Charles, in trying to understand, I said, well, you know, we can't be perfect, but we can try to get back to sort of God's plan,
2: yes,
0: and we can try to put the good bacteria if we're under a lot of stress and we have a lot of health problems, we can replenish this. I recommend that people have to take an antibiotic, that they take a probiotic. Now, does everyone need a probiotic? Well, no, not everyone needs to take it every day. For instance, if a person has a pretty healthy gut flora, I mean, if they're eating a whole food plant-based diet, they're not sick, they're not under a lot of stress, they're not under a lot of

0: chemicals, that person might not do it. And they ask themselves, well, how do I know? Yeah. You know, how do I know if I need to take it? Mm-hmm. Well, one of the things to do is look at your gut health. How is your gut performing? Mm. Do you have a lot of inflammation in your body? Mm. Is your bowel movement coming out solid and not broken up? Mm. Do you have regular bowel movements? Are you having lots of symptoms? And if the answer is no, I'm not. I really feel pretty good and all this is in place. I'm eating a whole food plant-based diet. I'm not taking a lot of other chemicals in. I'm not taking a lot of things that could hurt that microflora. Then they might not need to take one.
1: So you're saying that probiotics are available as a pill form?
0: Yes. Okay, and, you know, and if you think of it, usually they have three names. For instance, there's one out there that's called Activia. Okay. Mm-hmm. So the first name, you know, is the genus. The second name is the species. And then it goes through the strain. And one of the nice things about the probiotics out there, they've done a study recently on the probiotics. And as a group, they're pretty solid. You know, most of them have what they say in it. And most of them, you know, if they have a billion colony forming units, live organisms. That's what you want to look. And they studied 19 recently, and they found that 17 of the 19 studied, and these are not regulated. Mm-hmm. They had at least 1 billion live organisms per colony forming unit. Okay. And that's a really good number. And most of those work about the same. Now, we're just now learning, you know, well, which mix is better than another mix. Mm-hmm. And what I've done personally is I've experimented. I tried this one and see which one works better, which one makes my stool look better, which one makes me feel better. But universally, usually they have some type of lactobacillus species.
1: Yeah.
0: So I tell everyone, if you're having frequent colds and flus, lots of diarrhea in women, sometimes they have urinary tract infections. If you're having those things, look and see and try one of these gut floras and see if it doesn't help you. You know, constipation, irritable bowel, all these things can benefit greatly from what we call a probiotic. And they're very useful, but we're just now, Charles, learning about all the vast thing that these probiotics do.
1: It sounds like you're talking about balance here, that we need to have balance in our guts, and if we don't have balance, the probiotics might be able to help to bring us back into balance. Is that what I hear you saying?
0: That's exactly what you're hearing, and I'm saying we're very early into understanding this field. In time, we'll be able to test the stool and actually test to see what we might be deficient in, but we're not quite there yet, even though some people have some stuff on the internet that they say they have out there. I don't think it's quite ready for prime time. I think it's ready right now for just common sense.
1: Yeah. You know, I was watching Dr. Michael Greger's videos the other day, and he was mentioning something about the stool, the human stool, and apparently a vast majority of the material in the human stool are bacteria. I mean, the body's throwing them out. Was he right on that?
0: It has other ways too, but it's just so smart what it can do. You know, it pulls out the water, gets rid of the waste, and hopefully if you have a healthy intestinal flora, you can actually keep the bad stuff in the stool and keep the good stuff, have the good stuff absorbed so you don't lose good stuff too. Okay. And all of it is so dependent on how the gut physiology works. And, you know, a lot of these conditions like irritable bowel, constipation, diarrhea, cramps in the stomach all the time, these conditions don't necessarily need a medicine, because the medicine, if you think about it, might not fix the problem.
1: Yes.
0: And if the problem's in what regulates the function, it doesn't make sense to use it chronically, because you're chronically not going to be fixed. So it thinks if you can get back to the way God made you and keep that balance, that's your best likelihood to stay well. And I've learned a lot about the importance of the mental, the brain health, and keeping the bowel healthy as well.
1: My, we are so wondrously made here, and everything is so connected. Everything. What's going on with that? We're going to take a short break, and when we come back with Dr. James Markham, let's talk more about this thing called probiotics, and also maybe there's some foods we can have that will increase the amount of probiotics in our bodies. We'll find out about that on our return. So everybody stay right where you are.

0: This is Kim, with my daily diary for health class, reporting what I did today to keep myself healthy. Today I ate an apple. Yes, I know. Eating an apple each day doesn't make you healthy. But when I ate that apple, I didn't eat something that would make me unhealthy. I didn't eat candy. I didn't eat something with a lot of fat in it, like a piece of meat, or foods made with a bunch of butter or oil. I didn't eat refined foods, like white rice or white flour, that don't have anything healing in them. So eating an apple is only part of the picture. What I didn't eat is just as important. I also ate a lot of fruits and vegetables. These foods have a ton of healing stuff in them, like vitamins, nutrients, and complex carbohydrates. I learned in class that complex carbohydrates, which are found in whole plant foods, are a lot healthier than simple carbohydrates, like those found in refined foods. So I eat mostly whole foods, like fruits and vegetables, not refined foods that come in cans or packages. How does this make me healthy? Well, many of my friends are kind of fat. Okay, they're very fat. Fat isn't healthy. But because I eat mostly whole foods, I'm not fat. Because I'm not giving my body anything to turn into fat, like all those calories or fatty foods. My body has the foods it needs to stay healthy and nothing more. So, when you see me eating an apple, don't just say, "Hey, Kim is eating an apple." Instead say, "Hey, look, Kim isn't eating sugary candies or foods with a lot of fat in them." See what I mean?
1: God has given us everything we need to be healthy inside and out. During Creation Week, He established a health plan for every creature on earth. To learn more about healthy living and about the God who created us all, go to kidsbibleinfo.com. That's kidsbibleinfo.com. This program was brought to you by the Children's Ministries Department of the General Conference of Seventh-day Adventists. Welcome back to the program. I'm your host, Charles Mills. We're here with Dr. James Markham, founder and director of Heartwise Ministries. And we're talking about something called probiotics. You may have heard about this. There are probiotics available in pill form. These are actually live bacteria that you put in your body, and they count them in the billions. And Dr. Markham, if we're in a country like Zimbabwe or someplace, so there doesn't have to be a bottle of probiotics sitting around, is there something that we can eat naturally from nature that would include this kind of bacteria?
2: Remember, our gut flora was originally designed to sort of have what it needs in it.
1: Yes,
2: okay.
1: Yes.
2: So I tell people, if you want to have what your bowel is designed to have, you hear a lot of people talk about yogurt and these type of things. Those might help the flora, but it has other problems with it.
1: Right.
2: But I tell people to try to get back to what the gut was designed to have put in it.
1: Yes, the gut
2: was designed to have put in it a balance of fruits, vegetables, nuts, grains, and water. And if you can get the gut doing that, it's smart enough to regulate itself, to figure out what it needs and what it doesn't need. And, you know, we look at countries that eat this way, and they've done pretty well with their gut health.
1: They
2: don't really have lots of GI illnesses, lots of cancer, lots of problems like that. Now, of course, the GI tracts do tend to adapt. The flora adapts to where you live. It adapts to what you're putting into it, and it also adapts to the stress level. And it just scares me now when people are on lots of prescription medications. We really don't know totally what some of those prescription medications are doing to the gut. So we're learning as we go on. You know, remember, all of these medications are wrapped in delivery systems.
1: Yes.
2: And I haven't read any prescription medicine that didn't have some type of GI side effect, you know, bloating, cramping, or something like that.
1: Yeah.
2: If we have time today, I have some stories of patients that have come in and talked about where they've specifically helped from taking a probiotic. This might help our listeners sort of know when to take it, when not to take it.
1: Well, yes, I know that our listeners are very interested, as we should be. What are the symptoms and what happens when we start doing it? So tell us some stories, Dr. Markham.
2: Yeah. Well, it wasn't too long ago that I had a 52-year-old woman, and she actually suffered from daily headaches and frequent migraines.
1: Uh-huh.
2: And this is something that lots of people have. And, you know, one of the things that affects our brain, the chemistry of the brain, a lot of the chemicals that our brain uses are made in our guts. Mm-hmm. And just because she found out that her gut wasn't making what it needed, she got the bad bugs out of her small intestine, and she found out that she improved all of it just by taking a simple probiotic. Mm-hmm. Another six-year-old girl had severe behavioral problems, you know, violence, disruptive, depression. She was treated for yeast, you know, a bacterial overgrowth of yeast, right, with a probiotic. In less than 10 days, her behavioral problems improved. Because what was happening is that yeast was hurting the bacteria that made the valuable chemicals to her brain that was causing all this disruptive behavior. So that was another three-year-old boy that we heard about. He started to have autism, found out that his gut had a parasite in it that was called Giardia. And just by treating that, his autism improved greatly. Now, this won't work for everyone, but Charles, when you normalize the gut function, whether that be through the diet, the fiber, or a daily probiotic, all of a sudden the gut lining and the bad bugs, all of a sudden that gets better. Everything starts to improve. Just things start getting better. I have right here in front of me a story in Florence, Italy. They study people that ate a high fat diet, lots of meat, fat, and sugar, and they compared that to a group that just ate beans, whole grains, and vegetables. Uh-huh. They looked at the bugs in the guts. Bugs in the gut of the African children who ate this way were healthier, more diverse, better at regulating inflammation, infection, and better at getting energy from the fiber. Mm-hmm. Now, the Italian people, they produce all these byproducts in what we call an acidic environment. They had more inflammation, they had more allergies, they had more asthma, their autoimmune system was damaged, and it led to obesity. We look at the Western society with increased use of antibiotics and all this stress we're under, including the media stress, that changes the ecosystem in our gut. And this is really largely unrecognized, that these trillions of gut flora with 100 times as many genes as you do, that makes all sorts of things. We're just now beginning to understand it.

0: Why am I sick?
1: How can I get off my medications?
0: How do I get better?
2: How can I have ultimate healing?
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4: I am just amazed at how complex it is and how really simple it is. If you want to take a complex issue such as our health and you want to simplify it, you have hit upon it so perfectly, Dr. Markham. Go back to eat the foods that God designed for us to eat. We don't have to understand about probiotics, and it's nice to know and it's nice to understand that, but we don't have to do that. It's just important for us to go back to the way God designed for us to eat. And guess what? In the background, changes are going to happen. Our gut's going to change. And how many people go to the psychiatrist? How many people go to the heart doctor? How many people go to the internal medicine person? How many people go to the bone doctor and try to find relief when the problem really is our body trying to make itself healthy with the food we eat, but we're not eating the good food necessary to make the good things happen that we want to happen. Am I on the right track there?
5: You are, Charles. And what gives me power is now we have the science to prove it.
4: Yes, yes.
5: We have the science to prove what's happening chemically, all the fatty acids, all the inflammation in the body, the damage to the immune system, the decreased amount of the serotonin, all the byproducts that happen there. And now we can say, listen, you know, there's real chemistry behind this. Yes. These medicines aren't the solution. If you want to feel better, have less inflammation, better immune system, better brain, better heart, this is what you need to do. There's real science behind it. That empowers people to make changes one step at a time.
4: Well, Dr. Markham, I got to ask you this in the last few minutes of our program here. You know that. We know that. And I happen to know that you come under fire sometime from your fellow cardiologists, from the medical institution, saying, why are you telling people what to eat? We have medicines for that. Why are we kicking against the pricks here trying to get people well the natural way?
5: Well, first of all, it's the right thing to do. And the second thing, it's the intelligent thing to do. Yeah. And third, this is the way our master physician has made us to be. And as we head in this direction, and I'm not saying that there's never a place for medicine, but as we head in the direction that God made us, as we get back to the right food, and as we understand these things and make these steps, and as we have the science to prove these, and other doctors are leading in this field, yeah. I think that empowers people to say, yeah, this makes sense. I can go against what everyone else in the world is saying. They might be wrong.
4: Yes.
5: You know, let me be my own best experiment here and try these things. And I encourage everyone, you don't have to, just try it. Use your own body to experiment. Take a 10-day trial of eating this way and see if you don't feel better. See if you don't absorb more energy, if your immune system, if your inflammation, if your brain, every ounce of you will improve. I challenge you today. And I think as we get back to the way God made us, we'll find blessings.
4: All right. So here you go, listener. You go to your health food store and you ask them for a bottle of probiotics, P-R-O-B-I-O-T-I-C-S, probiotics. And they can give you a bottle of probiotics and you read the instructions on the label. You take them home and you start taking them. I take them regularly. I guess, Dr. Markham, you take them regularly as well?
5: I take them when I think I need them.
4: Okay.
5: You know?
4: Very
5: and, good. And based on the things we talked about, you know, if when I thought I'm under stress or things like that, or I think my immune system is not doing well or my bowel or inflammation, that's when I add them in. Some people take them every day. There's never been a study that shows they've hurt anything.
4: Right. Okay. Well, this is a very natural thing, I guess.
5: Yeah.
4: And you bring those home and you start taking them and you should see an improvement quite rapidly. From personal experience, that would be quite rapidly. Well, Dr. Markham, this is good news for a lot of people right now, and I appreciate you coming and telling us about this.
5: My pleasure, Charles, and thanks for having me on your program today.
4: And listener, the HeartWise Ministries website is just that, www.heartwiseministries.org. 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

family life was very up and down. We didn't get along all that well growing up. I never really was into church that much as a child. I started doing drugs. I started doing a little marijuana. It led to bigger things. I started selling drugs to compensate for the amount of drugs I was consuming, and that ended up not being enough, so I ended up supplementing my income by crime, actually. My family had mostly disowned me. The only person that was holding out for me and that was kind of there for me was my mother. My mother was praying just nonstop for me. I was in a stolen car, and I was surrounded by probably 15 police cars. They took me down at gunpoint, and they took me to jail. It was at this point that everything kind of, you know, became real to me. I was very tormented in my mind. I would struggle internally with thoughts of all the crimes and all the things that I did to both people I knew and to my family members. I'm thinking about my friends that were killed on the streets. I'm thinking about all the close calls that I've had personally. And all these things kind of guided me into making a decision that when I got out of jail, I was not going to go back to this lifestyle. The day I got baptized, I went off to the side and I knelt down and I just prayed to the Lord. And I said, "Lord, I'm going to die today. And when I come up out of this water, I just pray that all these things in my head just go away, all this noise and all these, you know, thoughts." And when I came up out of that water, it was gone. It was complete silence. For the first time in 15 years, maybe, God gave me peace. My name is Charles Stowell, and I reclaim my faith.

We measure the worth of things by their apparent scarcity. Gold, caviar, Maseratis all increase in value when we think supply is limited. Much of the joy of ownership is the awareness that others don't or can't enjoy them. And in our poorest thinking, we sometimes foolishly imagine that the grace of God has been reserved for wise and careful people like us. We pretend God's kindness is a reward for faithfulness rather than the cause of it. If grace is freely available, won't its value be diminished? But the old hymn said it well. The love of God is broader than the measure of our mind. He makes his sun rise on the evil and on the good, and sends rain on the just and on the unjust. Grace is that rarest of things that becomes more valuable as it is more widely available and more fully embraced. When you love God, my joy is doubled. Heaven has no finite space restrictions, nor is the grace that leads us home reserved for just a few. For God so loved the world that he gave his only Son, so that everyone who believes in him may not perish, but have eternal life. Embrace the Lord who embraces everyone, and stay in grace.

0: others, they know not what they do.
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2: This is part four of my little mini-series called Four Steps to Heaven. The last few programs we've talked about, step number one is to pray every day for the Holy Spirit. Step number two is to pray every day that Jesus will give you a pure heart. And step number three is to memorize scripture, to meditate on God's word. Are you ready for step number four? Here it is. And it's very simple, and we can all do this, and we need to do it. We need to do it every day, and that is to trust in Jesus Christ, not in ourselves. And that step is based upon Ephesians chapter 1, verse 12, where Paul talks about we who first trusted Christ should be to the praise of His glory. And then in verse 13, he said, in Him you also trusted. Let me say that again. In Him you also trusted. Do you trust in Jesus with your whole heart, with your whole life? Is your confidence in Him and not in yourself? I remember seeing a little plaque on somebody's refrigerator, and it was a person talking, and it said, it was a little prayer, and it said, Lord, I found the problem. It's me. And then the second half of the little plaque said, my child, I've got the answer. It's me. And isn't that just so simple and yet so powerful? The answer to our problems, the answer to our eternity, to our need for eternal life, is Jesus Christ. And so step number four is to do this, where the Bible says, in Him you also trusted. If you'll pray every day for the Holy Spirit, pray for a pure heart, memorize scripture, and trust in Jesus Christ, I promise you, you'll be there. I hope to see you there someday soon.
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1: 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Perfection, the goal to be reached.

0: perfection, the goal to be gained. Be ye therefore perfect, even as your Father which is in heaven is perfect. Matthew chapter 5, verse 48. God will accept only those who are determined to aim high. He places every human agent under obligation to do his best. Moral perfection is required of all. Never should we lower the standard of righteousness in order to accommodate inherited and cultivated tendencies to wrongdoing. We need to understand that imperfection of character is sin. All righteous attributes of character dwell in God as a perfect, harmonious whole, and everyone who receives Christ as a personal Savior is privileged to possess these attributes. And those who would be workers together with God must strive for perfection of every organ of the body and quality of the mind. True education is the preparation of the physical, mental, and moral powers for the performance of every duty. It is the training of body, mind, and soul for divine service. This is the education that will endure unto eternal life. But Christ has given us no assurance that to attain perfection of character is an easy matter. A noble, all-around character is not inherited. It does not come to us by accident. A noble character is earned by individual effort through the merits and grace of Christ. God gives the talents, the powers of the mind. We form the character. It is formed by hard, stern battles with self. Conflict after conflict must be waged against hereditary tendencies. We shall have to criticize ourselves closely and allow not one unfavorable trait to remain uncorrected. Let no one say, "I cannot remedy my defects of character." The real difficulty arises from the corruption of an unsanctified heart and an unwillingness to submit to the control of God. Subjection to the will of Christ means restoration to perfect manhood. My Life Today, September 24th.
1: I encourage you to be ye doers of the word and not hearers only. Thank you for listening, and be sure to join us tomorrow for your daily devotional reading.

0: Amazing facts change lives. Michael and Dominic McGee, helping bring people home.
1: Amazing Facts has definitely left a major impression in my life.
2: If it wasn't for Amazing Facts, I probably would not. I would not be here right now. My relationship with Christ would not exist because of Amazing Facts ministry and all the programs that they do, and the internet, and all the websites that they offer, and the prints, the tapes. All those things have been a great resource to me to go to study, to learn, to fully develop, to more fully develop my relationship with Christ.
1: When I left home and started attending college, the rest of the world seemed to slowly but surely creep into my life. I stopped going to church for a while, and I became so guilty about not doing what I knew was right that I quit saying my prayers. I avoided God completely for a while.
2: When I was in college, I met my wife, Dominique, at an organization event, a social event that she was at too, and I met her there and we began talking.
1: It seems that from the moment I met Michael, God was definitely using him in my life to bring me back to him. At the same time, he was using me to bring Michael into a relationship with him, which he had never had before. So it was definitely a divine appointment.
2: So Dominique and I have been going on a few dates now, and she decided it was time for now to meet her parents. So I needed to meet her dad. I said, okay, that's fine. So we were sitting there, and after we finished lunch, Dominique and her mom went to the backyard and having a discussion. So her dad pulled me to the side, and we started talking about religion. So he opened up the Bible and went through a Bible study, which I didn't realize at the time ended up being a four-hour Bible study.
1: The first Amazing Facts prophecy seminar that I had ever attended was when I was, I believe I was like 14 or 15, and it was Jason Morgan's very first seminar that he had ever done. And when I was in college, he came back for a fourth seminar when Michael and I were dating.
2: When I was dating my wife in college, she told me about a prophecy seminar that was going on in New Orleans. So we decided every day to make the commute and go to listen to this evangelistic series.
1: He knew very early on in Jason's series that he wanted to be baptized. So he was very eager about it. And so my father actually had a set of Doug Batchelor's prophecy seminar on tape. And he told Michael to watch the seminar, and if he agreed with everything in it and completed all the lessons, that he'd be ready to be baptized by the end of it. And so simultaneously, while Michael was going through Jason's series, he was also doing Doug Batchelor's series on tape during the day. So he was getting a double dose real quick, and by the end of it, he was ready to be baptized. Well, once we were married, Michael and I both moved back to New Orleans to assist in rebuilding homes after Hurricane Katrina. A lot of my family members had lost everything, and so we both felt very convicted after school to make an effort to go and make a difference down there. From there, it was about work, work, work, and not really putting God first again. And just like in college, it was slowly but surely Christ and my relationship was being put on the back burner. I was cleaning up one afternoon, and a copy of our wedding vows fell out of the back of a photo album. And the last line in our wedding vows was, "Together we will love, serve, and honor Christ, with him being at the center of our relationship." When Michael came home from work that night, we had a conversation, and I just told him, we need to change. We've got to start doing what we're supposed to. So from there, once again, Jason, we started watching his DVDs that he had given us a set of, one of his series that he had recorded somewhere. And so every night we were watching again another prophecy seminar. One day I had a horrible day at work, and it was not going well, and I pretty much just had a breakdown, and I was on my knees in my office crying, and I was praying, you know, "God, what do you want for me? I'm sorry. I was asking God, what do you want for me? What do you want with my life? Because even though we were helping people get back into their earthly homes, We knew we needed to help people get back into their heavenly homes. And that was our focus. That's what our focus needed to be. So as I was praying, I sat back down in my chair and I opened up my Bible, and the verse that I opened up to was Proverbs 3, 5, and 6. And, you know, it says to trust in the Lord with all thine heart and lean not on thine own understanding, but acknowledge him in all thy ways and he shall direct thy paths. And right at that moment, I read that and I had a total peace come over me. And that was the moment that I made the decision to fill out the application for AFCO.
2: I wanted to go to AFCO to take time away from the work, from the world, to study scripture, to really learn how to witness to others. That was one of the main reasons I wanted to come to AFCO, because not only did I want to reinforce my beliefs and know what I believed more fully, but also I wanted to have the tools and be able to witness to others.
1: Amazing Facts has definitely left a major impression in my life.
2: If it wasn't for Amazing Facts, I would not be here right now. My relationship with Christ would not exist because of Amazing Facts ministry and all the programs that they do, and the internet and all the websites that they offer, and the prints, the tapes, all those things have been a great resource to me to go to study, to learn, to more fully develop my relationship with Christ. So it has been an integral part of my life and has definitely helped lead me to Christ.

If it were up to us, we'd save the world with money, lots of money, distributed to give each person food to eat and shelter from the storms. If it were up to us, we'd save the world through education, teaching children how to read, filling schools and universities, for knowledge has advantages. If it were up to us, we'd save the world by banning war, undoing arsenals, dissolving armies, teaching skills of compromise. All these are good. We've tried them all. Yet still we wrestle endlessly with poverty, injustice, and the violence they breed. The vast inequities of life defy our grandest visions. God says, "My thoughts are not your thoughts, nor are your ways my ways." He who knows us best and loves us most will save the world his way. For this is how God loved the world. He gave his one and only Son, so that everyone who believes in him will not perish, but have eternal life. God showed his great love for us by sending Christ to die for us while we were still sinners. Grace is God's answer to our broken, messed up world. For grace addresses all that causes hunger, homelessness, and war. God heals the heart, and then in turn, our minds, our bodies, and communities. Begin with grace and watch the world change and stay in it.

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Having trouble with your blood sugar running too high? Perhaps the problem lies with eating too much fat. Although fat will not cause blood sugar to spike after today's meal, it will cause it to run high 2 or 3 days following a fatty meal. To learn more about fat, visit our website at grundyrds.org.

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1: This is a kale plant from my garden. At least it was a healthy kale plant, but as you can see, it's been cut off. I don't know if you can see this, but this is a worm. This is called a cutworm, and I picked both of these out of my garden this morning. I've been doing battle with these worms. Thankfully, I've learned to plant enough plants to factor in some attrition. But anyway, I went out this morning and saw that this plant had been cut off, and that's what these worms do. They come out at night, they creep along the soil, and they find the little plants that are growing, and they crawl up, and then they just eat right through, and that's the end of the plant. And when this program is over, that worm will meet his demise. This reminds me of Matthew chapter 5, verse 30, where Jesus said, "If your right hand offends you, cut it off and cast it from you, for it is profitable for you that one of your members should perish, and not that your whole body should be cast into hell." The Bible is very clear that if we have any sin in our lives, that we really need to not be kind to that sin, not to be merciful to that sin, not to embrace it, but to cut it off and to get it out of our lives, because that sin can destroy us. Just like that little worm has destroyed at least one of my plants and maybe others. And so may God impress you with the words of Jesus Christ, that if there's sin in your life, ask Jesus to help you to cut it out, to get rid of it, because that sin could lead you into the lake of fire. Do what I'm going to do to that worm and ask Jesus to take all sin out of your life and to prepare you for heaven.
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And the music, oh yeah, it slaps.

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1: 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I have set thee a watchman.

0: Right. I have set thee a watchman. So thou, O son of man, I have set thee a watchman unto the house of Israel. Therefore thou shalt hear the word at my mouth, and warn them from me. When I say unto the wicked, O wicked man, thou shalt surely die, if thou dost not speak to warn the wicked from his way, that wicked man shall die in his iniquity, but his blood will I require at thine hand. Nevertheless, if thou warn the wicked of his way, to turn from it, if he do not turn from his way, he shall die in his iniquity, but thou hast delivered thy soul. Ezekiel chapter 33, verses 7 through 9. Anciently, the Lord declared to one who spoke in his name, the house of Israel will not hearken unto thee, for they will not hearken unto me. Nevertheless, he said, thou shalt speak my words unto them, whether they will hear or whether they will forbear. Ezekiel chapter 3, verses 7, and Ezekiel chapter 2, verse 7. To the servant of God at this time is the command addressed, lift up thy voice like a trumpet, and show my people their transgression, and the house of Jacob their sins. So far as his opportunities extend, everyone who has received the light of truth is under the same solemn and fearful responsibility as was the prophet of Israel, to whom the word of the Lord came, saying, son of man, I have set thee a watchman unto the house of Israel. Therefore, thou shalt hear the word at my mouth, and warn them from me. When I say unto the wicked, O wicked man, thou shalt surely die, if thou dost not speak to warn the wicked from his way, that wicked man shall die in his iniquity, but his blood will I require at thine hand. Nevertheless, if thou warn the wicked of his way to turn from it, if he do not turn from his way, he shall die in his iniquity, but thou hast delivered thy soul. Ezekiel chapter 33, verses 7 through 9. The great obstacle both to the acceptance and to the promulgation of truth is the fact that it involves inconvenience and reproach. This is the only argument against the truth which its advocates have never been able to refute. But this does not deter the true followers of Christ. These do not wait for truth to become popular. Being convinced of their duty, they deliberately accept the cross with the Apostle Paul, counting that our light affliction, which is but for a moment, worketh for us a far more exceeding and eternal weight of glory, with one of old esteeming the reproach of Christ greater than the treasures in Egypt. 2 Corinthians chapter 4, verse 17, Hebrews chapter 11, verse 26. Whatever may be their profession, it is only those who are world servers at heart that act from policy rather than principle in religious things. We should choose the right because it is right, and leave consequences with God. To men of principle, faith, and daring, the world is indebted for its great reforms. By such men, the work of reform for this time must be carried forward. This passage was taken from The Great Controversy, pages 459 and 460. Our Daily Bread, September 24th.
1: I encourage you to be ye doers of the word and not hearers only. 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

0: By the time I got to high school, abuse was just a way of life for me. I just thought that that was the way it was and that many people were going through that. And I found out that a lot of the girls were not going through the abuse that I was going through. I started acting out and playing up and misbehaving in school. I felt when I spoke to Mom, she was too busy worrying about where Dad was, what Dad was doing. When I spoke to the older siblings, they couldn't be bothered. I had stupid questions. I seemed to feel very lonely all the time, and I just forgot at that point where God was and felt that I didn't need him. Because anyway, when I did need him, he was never around for me. I was living a very, very busy life, working till 2-3 o'clock in the morning and then drinking alcohol till 5 o'clock so that I could get to sleep for a few hours, wake up and then get back to work at 8 o'clock at night. So my life continued and spiraled until I decided I needed to do something different. So I packed my bags and spent 11 months crossing Africa from Zimbabwe all the way through to Switzerland. Met a lady in a missionary who spoke to me about God and gave me a Bible. And that was when I started thinking again that, God, maybe you led me on this trip. And that was the start of me really rethinking, what am I doing with my life? I'd made a decision that, God, this time I'm never going to let you go. I know you've never let me go. It was always me who let go. My return to Jesus was the most amazing feeling that I'd ever experienced. I felt as if this time I'd made a connection with God. My name is Igolani Hill, and I reclaim.
1: Desert canyons, ferns will flourish, sprouting from the bone-dry walls. None of them is kept alive by current rainfall. Little ever reaches them. But rain that cooled the mesa 500 feet above 20 years ago seeps down through sedimentary rock to deliver needed moisture. The source is slow, no doubt, but savingly, it keeps the green things growing. So it is with grace in us. The saving wrought by Jesus' sacrifice began a flow that still is watering whatever's dry in us. We may have been saved in a moment, but the slow water of deep holiness seeps down to the stony layers of relationships and attitudes and deserts we've never even hoped to water. One day, we give up grudges, half surprising ourselves, and certainly surprising those who wounded us. Weeks later, we begin to reach beyond our comfort zone to love the unloved and the graceless. Our most important relationships, our friendships and our marriages, begin to shift. We hold our tongues. We listen more. We offer comfort where we once doled out our wit or scorn. The grace that saves us always changes us, sometimes at once, more often slowly, imperceptibly. This is as fully Jesus' work as blazing noonday turnarounds. He who began a good work in you will bring it to completion at the day of Jesus Christ. Allow what's dry to grow toward green, and stay in grace.

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1: 2 days ago, something happened that really touched my heart. My little girl, her name is Abby, she likes bugs, and she has a bug bottle, and she'll catch little bugs and put them in her bottle. And she had an ant inside this bottle, and after a few days, it died. And so 2 days ago, I was just playing with my kids and didn't really think much about it, but I said, hey, let's have a little funeral for this ant. So we went over to my daughter's dollhouse, and we put the ant in a little container, and we stuck it in the elevator on the top of the dollhouse, and we lowered him down, and then I had a little service for him, and I said, this is his last journey, and I said, ashes to ashes, dust to dust, this is the end of the ant. Well, just a few minutes later, my little boy looked at me, Seth, he's six, and he got all choked up, and he said, my throat hurts, and then he started crying, and he crawled behind me and just wept, and when I finally figured out what was going on, I said, Seth, when Jesus comes, he's going to get rid of death. And Seth cried, and he said, Daddy, when is Jesus going to get rid of death? In his little heart, he was just affected by that little funeral service. And it reminds me, and I read this verse to my family at worship that night. In Revelation 21, verse 4, the Bible says that one of these days God shall wipe away all tears from their eyes, and there shall be no more death, neither sorrow nor crying, neither shall there be any more pain, for the former things have passed away. One of these days, Jesus is going to get rid of death, and it's not just going to apply to little ants, but especially to human beings. May that day come soon, and may we each give our hearts to Jesus and trust Him and look forward to the day when death is gone and only love will be here forever.
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1: It has stood the test of time. God's book, the Bible. Still relevant in today's complex world. It is written. Sharing hope around the globe.
2: Thanks for joining me today. I'm John Bradshaw, and this is It Is Written. In the north of England, about halfway between Leeds and Newcastle in North Yorkshire, is the little village of Hipswell. It's an unremarkable place as far as English villages go. Bucolic, surrounded by beautiful countryside. It's slow, it's peaceful. Nothing you wouldn't expect to see from an English village. But there is something that sets little Hipswell apart. It's the home of one of the most remarkable men in all of history, certainly in terms of his contribution to society and his role in Christianity. In Hipswell long ago, a fire began burning that would eventually burn so bright it would illuminate all of England and, by extension, the entire world. John Wycliffe was born here or hereabouts. His family most likely hailed from the area known as Wycliffe, about half an hour north of here on the Tees River. And from this unlikely place of origin, John Wycliffe went on to become known as the Morning Star of the Reformation, an advocate for the rights of the people, a denouncer of the abuses of the church, a defender of the King of England, and a fearless preacher of God's word. Wycliffe's greatest contribution to the world is that he put the word of God into the hands of the people, a people who did not have the word of God, and who are held in tradition and superstition. If you've ever held the Bible in your hands, if you've ever treasured the precious promises found in the Word of God, if your heart has ever been warmed by the beauty of Scripture, you probably find it hard to imagine a society where God's Word is not welcomed. But 14th century England was a different world. John Wycliffe was born in around 1328. That's shortly after the death of Marco Polo. The king at the time was Edward III, who came to the throne when he was just 15 years old. England was locked in some bitter disputes. This was just after the time of William Wallace, Braveheart, and around the time of Robert the Bruce, and wars with Scotland and France raged during Wycliffe's early life. Then in the middle of the 14th century, the Black Death struck England, killing somewhere between a third and a half of England's entire population. The peasant class at the time were essentially slaves, and the influence of the ruling church was enormous. The Catholic Church essentially controlled the country, and by later in the 14th century, the Pope was receiving five times as much gold from the government of England as was the king. And when it came to the teaching of God,

God caused a bright light to shine. The morning star of the Reformation brought light to a nation and truth to the world. And from England, John Wycliffe's teachings would shine light into the hearts of men and women everywhere. John Wycliffe was a revolutionary, and what John Wycliffe gave to the world still speaks to us today. When Wycliffe arrived at Oxford as a student, the university was already 150 years old. When he came here, there were 30,000 students in Oxford. By the time the Black Death had done its work, there were only 10,000. And it was while he was a student at Oxford that Wycliffe developed as a champion for the Word of God. John Wycliffe studied here at Balliol College, which was founded in 1263. Five Balliol students have gone on to win the Nobel Prize, the most of any of Oxford's colleges, as have seven faculty members. Three British prime ministers studied here, including Edward Heath and Harold Macmillan. London's Lord Mayor Boris Johnson, as well as authors Aldous Huxley and Graham Greene, and curiously, the noted atheist Richard Dawkins also studied here. Wycliffe was a brilliant student, and he studied not only philosophy and civil law, but church law as well. He became known as the Flower of Oxford, owing to his academic excellence. It was here at Balliol in Oxford that John Wycliffe first began studying the Bible. In those days, the Word of God was only written in the ancient languages. And while the uneducated masses couldn't access or understand the Word of God, scholars, in some cases, could. Wycliffe found in the Bible what he felt to be clear evidence demonstrating that the Bible was the Word of God and that Jesus Christ was the only hope for the sinner. He wrote these words: "Trust wholly in Christ. Rely altogether on his sufferings. Beware of seeking to be justified in any other way than by his righteousness. Faith in our Lord Jesus Christ is sufficient for salvation." And he came to the conclusion that confession to a priest was not necessary. "Privy confession made to priests is not needful," he wrote, "but brought in late by the fiend. For Christ used it not, nor any of his apostles after him." While early in his career at Oxford, these thoughts didn't really become issues for John Wycliffe, his study of the Word of God soon set him on a collision course with the Roman Catholic Church, which dominated not only British life and religion, but British politics as well. At the time, the papacy controlled both the church and the state in England. Many church leaders were fabulously wealthy and acted essentially as lords over the nation. Growing up, Wycliffe likely thought little of this, but exposure to the Bible caused him to think carefully. As a child, what he learned of religion wouldn't have been much better than myths and stories and moral lessons. The clergy themselves weren't generally noted for their piety, and Wycliffe realized there was a serious blight on society that was going to have to be confronted. The swarms of friars, men who belonged to religious orders and depended on the charity of the population to survive. Now, while the general principle of the orders of the friars might seem harmless enough, men living lives of poverty and devoted to helping the poor, Wycliffe realized that these men were a drain on society. They were corrupting influence. They were idle. And rather than helping anybody at all, they spent their time getting and gaining and living riotous lives. The Pope had given the friars the authority to hear confession and grant pardon for sins. This unbiblical system could only be corrupted, and it was. The worst sinners were absolved of their sins for sums of money, while the friars continued to invent stories and legends and tales so they could further manipulate the ignorant masses. This further strengthened the hold of the ruling church. Ignorant people can't find answers when they don't even know what questions to ask.

Being told that all you had to do to go to heaven was to acknowledge the supremacy of the Pope, give money to the friars, and adore the saints, did not cause people to rely on Jesus or be interested in genuine conversion. Who needed any of that when you could buy your way into heaven? Now, John Wycliffe was not the first to notice or to protest the corruptions of the friars, but he would be the one to do the most to curb their excesses.

0: Wycliffe understood that what the people needed was the Word of God. This was the one thing that could free them from the tyranny of the friars. It would liberate them from popes and purgatory and from purchase for pardon. But how in the world could he get the Word of God into the hands of the people? Wycliffe knew what the Bible meant when it said in Psalm 119 and verse 130, "The entrance of your word gives light. It gives understanding." What the people needed was the Word of God, the one thing that not even money could buy. So John Wycliffe took the Word of God to the people. He preached to them publicly at places such as St. Paul's Cross, in the churchyard here at St. Paul's Cathedral in London. Now, this is not the same St. Paul's as stood when John Wycliffe was here. This is the new model, designed by Sir Christopher Wren and rebuilt after the Great Fire of London in 1666. But it was here, in the churchyard at St. Paul's Cathedral, at St. Paul's Cross, that John Wycliffe publicly preached God's Word. A plaque commemorates the very spot that he stood and preached. His preaching had a dramatic effect on those who heard. It wasn't the pointless prattle of the friars. It was the pure Word of God. Those who listened knew that they were listening to something of divine origin. But how could he get the Bible into the hands of the people? Wycliffe had an idea. It was a bold idea. It was an idea that would change England forever.
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2: The child Samuel had been taken by his mother to live at the temple. His life had been dedicated to God. And one night something remarkable happened. It's recorded in 1 Samuel 3 and verse 4. The Bible says, "The Lord called Samuel, and he answered, 'Here am I.'" The Lord called Samuel. In a way, Samuel actually heard. Now, the vast majority of us aren't ever going to hear God audibly. And that's okay. You don't have to hear a voice. But you can hear God speak to you. He'll speak to you through His Word, or through providences, or through other people. And if you're dedicated to Him, if you spend time with God, you'll recognize the sound of His voice when He speaks. God called Samuel, and He's still calling. If you listen carefully, you'll hear God calling you today. I'm John Bradshaw for It Is Written. Let's live today by every word.
0: Thanks for joining me today on It Is Written. I'm John Bradshaw, and today we're looking at the life and the ministry and the message of John Wycliffe, the morning star of the Reformation, the man who brought the Bible to the people of England. Wycliffe realized that the Bible could be powerful, not only in the life of an individual, but also in a society, and also in an entire nation. After becoming the master at Balliol College in Oxford, Wycliffe pursued his theological studies, eventually becoming a Doctor of Divinity. Not only was he relentless in his condemnation of the practices of the mendicant friars, Wycliffe believed strongly that the church had no business receiving tribute money from a sovereign government. In the year 1365, Pope Urban V demanded that England submit entirely to the authority of the Church of Rome, which would be an admission that the Pope was the legitimate sovereign of England. John Wycliffe was strenuous in his opposition to the Church of Rome exercising authority over the British crown. Add to that the various things that he taught that collided with the doctrines of the Catholic Church, and Wycliffe became to be viewed as more than a thorn in the flesh of the Church of Rome. By the time he became the rector of the church in Lutterworth, Wycliffe was considered to be a heretic, which was not surprising. After all, Wycliffe had begun to teach that the Pope of Rome was the Antichrist of the Bible. He even claimed the Pope was the man of sin in 2 Thessalonians chapter 2. Things have changed a little since John Wycliffe came here to petition Parliament to remove all the wealth of the church and bring it under the power of the crown. Parliament buildings you see here today weren't here in the 14th century. The Palace of Westminster, as Parliament is known, was built in the 19th century. Big Ben is just over 150 years old. Westminster Abbey was standing when Wycliffe came here to Parliament. In fact, Richard II, the king who was reigning when Wycliffe died, is buried in there. But there was no Buckingham Palace, or much that you'd recognize in London today. It was a very different place. In 1377, John Wycliffe came here to this area to address Parliament with regard to the Pope's claims to have authority over England. John Wycliffe led the movement to turn back the demands of the Pope, and in fact, he called on Parliament to reform the relationship between church and state, and that was truly historic. Wycliffe told Parliament that the national resources were for the nation and not for a foreign power like the Church of Rome. He said that Rome was wealthy enough already and that if anyone was entitled to the type of taxes that Rome was demanding, it ought to be the government and not the church, especially at a time that England was trying to finance a very expensive war against France. And Wycliffe believed that the people really needed to be able to read and study and interpret the scriptures for themselves. But how in the world were they ever going to be able to do that? Wycliffe incurred the wrath of the church. He'd been teaching that the friars were a blight on society. He taught that priests had no authority to forgive sins, and he was strenuously opposed to the sale of indulgences, where people would buy forgiveness, when the monks would sell the pardon of God. It is plain to me that our prelates, in granting indulgences, do commonly blaspheme the wisdom of God, he said. Related to this, he said, private confession was not ordered by Christ and was not used by the apostles. He taught that the Mass was blasphemous and that the Eucharist, the communion wafer, was not the actual body of Jesus. The Roman Catholic Church teaches, that when the bread and wine are consecrated, they become the true body and the true blood of Jesus Christ. Wycliffe's understanding was different. The bread, while becoming by virtue of Christ's words the body of Christ, does not cease to be bread, he stated. And Rome was not happy. In fact, even some of Wycliffe's strongest supporters urged him to turn down the volume. But by now, he was committed to speaking against what he believed to be the inconsistencies of the church. Wycliffe was eventually kicked out of Oxford, which had been pressured by the church to have nothing to do with him. After speaking to Parliament, he was summoned to a church trial here at Lambeth Palace right behind me, the official residence of the Archbishop of Canterbury, and just across the river from Parliament buildings. But his enemies were unable to silence him. The Morning Star would continue to shine for truth. He returned here to his parish in Lutterworth. His poor priests, the Lollards, were sent by Wycliffe to preach the gospel all over England, and truth began to flourish where error and superstition had been so powerful. Wycliffe not only preached, but he wrote prodigiously in an effort to share the word of God and its liberating power with as many people as possible. From this now very historic building, John Wycliffe ministered to the world. His influence was felt, obviously, here in England, but it was Wycliffe's ideas that influenced another great early reformer, John Huss, in what is now the Czech Republic. The Queen of England in Wycliffe's later years was Anne of Bohemia, which is where Huss was from. Oxford students from Bohemia took Wycliffe's ideas back to their homeland, where they were shared by Huss and had a major impact in Europe. But Wycliffe's work was suddenly stopped. Just short of his 60th birthday, John Wycliffe came down with an illness that appeared as though it was going to take his life. The monks were jubilant. They came here to Lutterworth and they gathered around Wycliffe's, what they thought was Wycliffe's deathbed. And they said to him, "You have death on your lips. Retract now in our presence all the things that you have said to our hurt." Wycliffe raised himself up from his bed and he said, "I shall not die, but live, and again declare the evil deeds of the friars." The monks hurried out, and Wycliffe recovered and went to work on the project that would have the greatest influence of anything that he'd ever done in England. With the help of some close friends, John Wycliffe went to work on translating the Bible into the language of the day. The one who had been known as the Gospel Doctor committed himself to sharing that gospel with as many people as he possibly could. John Wycliffe's dream was that everybody in England would have the opportunity to read the scriptures in their own language. Still a couple of hundred years before the invention of the printing press, it was here in Lutterworth that John Wycliffe translated the Bible from Latin into English. The scriptures were copied slowly by hand. There were some people who were able to buy an entire copy of the Bible, while others were able to secure just a portion. But John Wycliffe's dream was being realized. The Word of God was making its way into the hands of the people. It was still going to be some years before laws were passed banning the production of or the possession of the Bible, and the scriptures were distributed widely. While England was fighting battles on various fronts, one of the greatest victories in her history was realized when the Word of God was translated and made available in the English language to the people of England. Long after John Wycliffe was dead, the establishment church had to reckon with a force that was far more powerful than he could ever be. The entrance of your word gives light. It gives understanding. People began to learn the great principles of Scripture. Man shall not live by bread alone, but by every word that proceeds from the mouth of God. All Scripture is given by inspiration of God.

principles that are the foundation of biblical Christianity were heard by the masses for the first time throughout England. While it's true not all of John Wycliffe's teachings were perfect, and while the Reformation wouldn't take hold for some time yet, the foundation for the Reformation was laid in England and throughout Europe by John Wycliffe, the morning star of the Reformation. And here in St. Mary's Church, where John Wycliffe was the pastor many hundreds of years ago, in the pews of this church today are English language Bibles. And anybody who picks up one of these Bibles and leafs through its pages owes a great debt to John Wycliffe, without whom biblical Christianity and Christianity itself would have unfolded in a rather different fashion. At his third trial, John Wycliffe met his accusers with these words. He said, "With whom, think you, are you contending? With an old man on the brink of the grave? No," he said, "with truth. With truth that is stronger than you and will overcome you."

0: John Wycliffe died of natural causes at about the age of 66 in the year 1384. In the Council of Constance in Germany in the early 1400s, the papacy decreed that Wycliffe's remains should be exhumed and his bones burnt, which they were, and his ashes were then cast into the River Swift in Lutterworth. A writer later penned these words: "Thus the brook hath conveyed his ashes into Avon, Avon into Severn, Severn into the narrow seas, and they into the main ocean. And thus the ashes of Wycliffe are the emblem of his doctrine, which now is dispersed the world over." One man dedicated to the proposition that the Word of God could make the difference in a person's life. John Wycliffe was a man who experienced the power of the Word of God. He experienced it in his life, and he saw what the Word of God could do in the lives of others. You know, I'd like to offer you the opportunity to experience God's Word in your life. Friend, what are you doing about the Word of God? Does the Word of God own you? Has it impacted you? Has it set you free? Like the thousands and the millions were set free through the Word of God by the work of John Wycliffe and those who followed after him. Your Father God, your Creator and Originator, is also the God of the future. In his ability to tell us what is still ahead, God reminds us of his sovereignty and power over all things. 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But I'd like to pray for you today that God's Word would truly bring His presence and His power into your life. Let me pray. Father in heaven, at this almost sacred spot where the ashes of one of your faithful reformers, one of your faithful servants were cast, at this spot I pray that we would experience the power of your word. I pray that the word of God and its great promises, the great principles of scripture, would be the foundation upon which our lives are based. I pray that we can experience in our lives reformation, that which comes through the power and the presence of your word and through Jesus Christ living his life in us. Let that be so, I pray. And I thank you. In Jesus' name, amen. Thanks for joining me today. Until next time, remember, it is written, man shall not live by bread alone, but by every word that proceeds from the mouth of God.
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2: 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In the sleepy little town of Grants Pass, Oregon, there's a truly inspiring story of what your support has helped Amazing Facts accomplish. 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It's here we caught up with Ron and Marta Davis to hear their amazing story.
3: Marta and I moved from Southern California in 1995 up to Southern Oregon. We're living in our fifth-wheel trailer and had about four channels that we could get in, and Better Life Broadcasting Network, it was one of those stations. And I happened to turn it on there one day, hadn't seen it before, and there was this fellow on there who was talking about, I'll never forget, the topic, is the devil in charge of hell? And it caught my attention, and it was Doug Batchelor.
4: I was not one to watch television much. I hardly ever watched it. And when Ron started watching Amazing Facts and said, Marta, you have to see this. You have to see what this guy's saying. It's not what we have been taught. Then I just got glued to the set. And all these truths that were coming out that I had never really understood before. And I had my Bible with me and spent a lot of time in the Word.
3: The Lord has worked miracles with Marta and I in leading us into the truth. In my Bible studies before I was Seventh-day Adventist Christian, there was a lot that I didn't understand.
4: As we were watching Doug Batchelor teach these sessions, we would find that he would say something, we'd say, well, that's not in the Bible that way. And then we'd look, and sure enough, it was.
3: After watching and studying for about a year and a half, we did join the local Seventh-day Adventist church up here in Grants Pass.
4: We had no idea that when we came into the truth by watching Amazing Facts and Better Life TV and 3ABN, how that would all lead us into a position where we were actually in his ministry. We were working for him.
3: And it worked out to where we became station managers in 2000. We thought maybe that would be for 6 or 8 months until they found someone who was really qualified to do this work. But it just worked out to where it continued on. And
4: we get calls all the time, and I can refer people to the websites like Sabbath Truth or to Amazing Facts website to watch other programming. They just love Doug Batchelor and the programs that are on, and the Sabbath school lessons and all the different things that are there. And we have given out over 10,000 of the Hidden Truth magazines at our camp meetings and at our fair booths and the different things that we do.
3: We get a lot of phone calls here at Better Life, and most every phone call from people who are new viewers or are calling for the first time always mention Amazing Facts and Doug Batchelor.
4: The people who call in just love Amazing Facts. They love watching it. They are so blessed by the truths that are presented there by Doug, and how sincere he is, and how friendly, and how easy it is to understand what he's saying, and how clear the truths are. And they're kind of like we were, and they wonder why they never saw it before.
3: It's a fulfilling thing to do, to be involved in a ministry like this that reaches out throughout all of Oregon now and in parts of Northern California. And we have that joy that God gives us to continue on every day.
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0: We cringe for things that happened long ago. For memories so sharp and clear, we blush whenever we recall them. Perhaps it was a foolish comment in a crowd, an insult that we slung and never dared retrieve. Perhaps the mind clings to an old relationship where friendship, faithfulness, or trust corroded into bitter rust. It is our shame. And just behind our bright bravado is the guilt that always trails after. 100 times we beat ourselves, but neither tears nor lectures to the mirror can lighten what we carry. Hear what the gospel offers. God, in his grace, freely makes us right in his sight. He did this through Christ Jesus when he freed us from the penalty for our sins. For God presented Jesus as the sacrifice for sin. He who had no cause for shame, who never knew regret for something he had done, took on himself the guilt of generations. For the joy set before him, he endured the cross, scorning its shame, and sat down at the right hand of the throne of God. Only grand, audacious grace could lift the burden from our backs and free us from the tyranny of shame. Grace is God's answer for regret. The shame can end, the blame can cease. Embrace his grace and stay in it.
1: 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And the music, oh yeah, it slaps.

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1: Revelation 14, verse 10 is a solemn verse, and it describes the wrath of God being poured out without mixture on those that get the mark of the beast. I used to use Roundup. I don't use it anymore because I'm concerned about the chemicals, but I used to use Roundup on my property in California a few years ago, and you use Roundup, it's a chemical to kill weeds, and it's so strong that you normally don't use it undiluted. You always mix it with water. You take a little bit of Roundup, put it in water, and then spray it on your weeds or whatever you want to kill, and that's the end. And as I think about this verse, the wrath of God being poured out without mixture, the only person that's ever experienced anything like this in history was Jesus Christ. In Gethsemane and on the cross, He bore the wrath of God, the justice of God, the pure justice of God, without any mixture of mercy. And He did it for you and He did it for me, so that if we repent of our sins and trust in Him, He can extend to us His mercy because He took our justice in our place because He loves us. May God help us to see the power of Gethsemane and the power of the cross and give our lives to Jesus so that there's no room in our foreheads for the mark of the beast or for sin or for Satan or for anything else that's evil. So we don't have to worry about the wrath of God coming without any mixture of mercy because we have responded to God's mercy. We love Jesus and we are choosing to follow Him with all of our hearts. May that be our experience every day until He comes. May we have no mixture of self as we surrender our lives to Jesus 100%.
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